15, 20, 25, 25, 25, 25, 25, 25, 25, 25, 25, 25, 25, 25, 25, 25, 25, 25, 25, 25, 25, 25, 25, 25, 25, 25, 25, 25, 25, 25, 25, 25, 25, 25, 25, 25, 25, 25, 25, 25, 25, 25, 25, 25, 25, 25, 25, 25, 25, 25, 25, 25, 25, 25, 25, 25, 25, 25, 25, 25, 25, 25, 25, 25, 25, 25, 25, 25, 25, 25, 25, 25, 25, 25, 25, 25, 25, 25, 25, 25, 25, 25, 25, 25, 25, 25, 25, 25, 25, 25, 25, 25, 25, 25, 25, 25, 25, 25, 25, 25, 25, 25, 25, 25, 25, 25, 25, 25, 25, 25, 25, 25, 25, 25, 25, 25, 25, 25, 25, 25, 25, 25, 25, 25, 25, 25,

Johnny Cash started things off with the Transfusion Blues, and as I said, it was an adaptation of the Cocaine Blues in a sanitized version. And it comes off of Now There Is a Song on Columbia Records, produced by Don Law and Frank Jones back in 1960. And where do you go from Johnny Cash? Well, I would say June Carter, you know, because they eventually got married. But let's go back to 1953 when she was singing with her Carter sisters, Anita, June, and Helen Carter, with their mother, Maybelle. Valerie June Carter was born in 1929 in Mesa Springs, Virginia, and died in Nashville at the age of 73 back in 2003. Bill King after that, yes, that's right, Arg Bill King from the Bill King Show here at CIUT, actually. And The Buckle My Shoes, a song that he wrote for his 1973 album called Goodbye Super Dad, released on Capitol Records Canada, the 6000 series, and produced by Paul Hofford at Thunder Sound here in Toronto in 1973. The cover by David Andoff, who did the mainline covers. And that went to the King David's Jug Band and the Rising Sun Blues, off of an album called The Jug Bands, released on Folkways RF Records. King David's Jug Band were from Cincinnati, Ohio. And all we know about them is that David Crocker was the guitar player and Sam Stovepipe Jones was on the jug and the lead vocals. The rest of the band were unknown. From there, we went to the Knights of the Mystic Eyes with Future Blues. Yes, there's no moving sidewalks, as you were promised. The band led

by Mike Waite off of Cosmic Trip Secret on Eye to Ear Music. Mike Waite and Paul Gregg from 2022. Like, I've known Mike for a long time. I've worked with him at the post office, and he had a Sam Reckerman shop at Broadview in Danforth, which became Mike's Music after the Sam's Chain collapse. He began making music in the 1960s with his friend Paul Gregg, played with Breathless and Nash the Slash, and managed the band FM that Nash went into. And so he closed down the record store a couple years ago and put out this album with Paul Gregg, 2022. Jaron Friedman Fox with The Opposite to Everything is behind us here with the Auctioning Everything song off of The Opposite of Everything, the album that came out in 2012. We've got some Love and Spoonful stuff with the Day Blues. You're listening to Steve Fruitman on 334578. So let's turn things back to the auctioneer.

We had The Love and Spoonful with Day Blues off of the album called Daydream. That was their second album. It came out on Kama Sutra Records in mono, featuring John Sebastian, Zalianowski, Steve Bloom, and Joe Butler from 1966. Produced by Eric Jacobson and recorded by Val Valentin. Followed by The Fishing Blues off of their first album called Do You Believe in Magic, which came out in 1965 on the same record label, a traditional piece of music. And from there went to Apolitical Blues. That's right, Apolitical Blues, if you look it up. It has to have that first A, and that's not E-H, that's just an A. By Little Feet, from their album called Sailing Shoes on Warner Brothers Records, based out of Los Angeles, and that was recorded in 1972 by two ex-members of Frank Zappa's Mothers of Invention, Lowell George and Roy Estrada, backed up with Richard Haywood and Bill Payne. And we're currently listening to Rob Pilch with Bags in the Lobby Blues. Just off of the Rob Pilch album that came out in Duke Street Records. He's based out of Toronto. And David Pilch on the acoustic bass there, backing him up with John McLeod and Terry Clark, 1988. That's going to lead us into the second hour here of 334578. So stay tuned for the B-side. And to take us there, we've got the Night Owl Blues, again with Love and Spoonful. They were really into the blues, apparently, from 1965.

Welcome back. We got Emil Benoit with Christina's Dream and Tootsie Wootsie behind us here with the from the album called Viva La Rose, released on Amber Music a year after Emil died. He recorded this in 1992, and by September of that year, he was gone. He was born in 1913 in Black Duck Brook, Newfoundland, on the Port-au-Port Peninsula. Died in Stephenville in 1992, and then in 1993, this album, produced by Noel Dinn, Gary Furness, and Pamela Morgan from Figgy Duff, was released. Viva La Rose on Amber Music just captures the spirit of Emil Benoit, who would say to the ladies, "Are you married?" And if you say, "No, are you?" He said, "No, but my wife is." Anyways, Gordon Lightfoot starts us off with the Steel Rail Blues here on 3345 78.

Gordon Lightfoot and his Steel Rail Blues. That's a real blues, isn't it? You know, you bet your airplane ticket in a crap game or something like that and lose. That's the blues. Okay, so Steel Rail Blues. I got it off of a record called Movin' CN Freight. That's right, Movin' CN Freight. I had three songs by Gordon Lightfoot on one side and two songs in French on the other side. But Steel Rail Blues was originally released on Lightfoot's first album called Lightfoot in 1966. It was recorded, though, in 1964 by John Court, who produced it. And it was put out again in 1969 by the Canadian National Railways. And that's where I got it from. Two other songs on that record, Movin' and Talkin' Freight. David Lindley followed that up with the Mercury Blues off of El Rio X on Asylum Records, based out of Los Angeles. It was recorded in 1981. David Perry Lindley, born in San Marino, California in 1944, died at the age of 78 in 2023. And from there went to Hellbound Blues with Short Stuff Macon, whose real name was John Wesley Macon. And it comes off of an album called Hellbound and Heaven Sent by John Wesley Macon and Big Joe Williams. They sort of split the album between the two of them. And that was recorded by Moses Ash in 1967 and released on Folkways Records in mono. John Wesley Macon, born in Crawford, Mississippi. And then we heard two Taj Mahal songs, beginning with the Statesboro Blues off of his first album, just called Taj Mahal, with Ryland Cooter on the rhythm guitar, Jesse Edwin Davis on the lead guitar, with James Thomas on the bass and Sanford Karnikoff on the drums. That was recorded by David Robinson in 1968. And 20 years later, we get the Bourgeois Blues off of an album called A Vision Shared, a tribute to Woody Guthrie and Lead Belly, also on Folkways Records, produced by Bruce Springsteen. Henry St. Clair Frenwicks, otherwise known as Taj Mahal, was born on May 17th, 1942 in New York City. And behind us we have the Maritime Express with the Shepherd Bay Blues, a band led by Ivan Hicks, the fiddle player, and it's off of an album called It's Bluegrass on Maritime Express Records, based out of Riverview, Nouveau Brunswick, 1983. Ever heard of a guy by the name of Steve Fruitman and a band called Mainline? Well, put them two together and you get the Northern Ontario Blues. That's coming up next here on 334578. Take it away, Steve.

Stevie Wonder.

Well, now that you know what Steve Fruitman and Mainline sound like together, that was Northern Ontario Blues, a Mac Beattie original. He wrote it, and it's live at CIUT on my Great North Wind show on June 11th, 1999. The second last Great North Wind show. After that, I started Back to the Sugar Camp, the show before this one. Anyways, it featured Steve Fruitman on the guitar and vocals, with Mike McKenna on the guitar, Ted Purdy on guitar, Tony Nolasco on drums, Michael Harrison on bass, Bobby Adams on harmonica. After that, we heard McGinnis Flint with Malt and Barley Blues, song written by Benny Gallagher and Graham Lyle, two of the members of the band. The other two were Huey Flint and Tom McGinnis, who the band took its name from. So it had two ex-Manfred Mann guys and a songwriting team of Gallagher and Lyle. And that was recorded in 1971 by Glyn Johns. It was followed by the Minglewood Band with Rockin' the Blues off of their first album, just called the Minglewood Band on RCA Records. They're from North Sydney, Nova Scotia, and that was recorded in 1979. And then we went to Calgary, Alberta to listen to Ellen McIlwain with two songs, Regretting Blues and Cure My Blues, both from the same album called Everybody Needs It on Blind Pig Records, with Jack Bruce on background vocals and bass. I mean, that's the Jack Bruce who was lead vocalist and bass player for Cream. Before moving up to Canada in the 1970s, McIlwain met Jimi Hendrix in New York City in 1966 and briefly played with him and wrote a song called Underground River about him. She's also an ardent fan of Jack Bruce, and of course culminated in her collaboration with Jack Bruce himself on her fourth solo album, Everybody Needs It, released, like I said, in 1982. Behind us we have Raph O'Neill with the Blues on the Moon from his album called Louisiana Legend on Blue Horizon Records, 1969. Coming up next is Art Napoleon with the Creeland Blues, followed by the Mighty Mohawks with the Mule Skinner Blues. 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

and loving, and you have such pleasing ways. If you take me to your home, be there the rest of my days. That's the truth, mama.

0: Art Napoleon started things off with the Creelan Blues off of a Creelan Covers, an album that he put out in 2010, produced by Zach Cohen. He's from Moberly Lake, British Columbia. And that was followed by the Mighty Mohawks with the Mule Skinner Blues, a Jimmy Rogers song off of the Mighty Mohawks' Capture Country. They're from Caughnawaga, Quebec, led by George Hill, the guitar player, with Princess Moonbeam, otherwise known as Betty Benoit, on the drums, Ellie Wallace Martin, otherwise known as Wally Moon, on the bass guitar, and Boots Bernard on the lead guitar. Produced by Ben Weatherby in 1965, the Mighty Mohawks were the original punks. They formed in 1958 and were called Canada's Country Boys, even though the drummer was a woman. And again, feature Boots Bernard, who's from Richibucto, Nouveau Brunswick. And he's the guy mentioned in Stompa Tom's song, The Gumboot Clogaroo. There's Boots Bernard and the Rough Richards and the girls from way down Trackety. And after that, we went to Jay McShann and Confessing the Blues, recorded in 1941. Comes off of an 8-song EP called Swingtime Records. And he was from Muskogee, Oklahoma, where he was born in 1916, died at the age of 90 in 2006. Newman Sisters after that with Heartache and Blues, a Bud Roberts song, a 45 RPM single. They're from Carroll's Corners, Nova Scotia, and that was recorded in 1974. And it was brought to the attention of this country music musician called Shot Jackson, who invited the sisters to Nashville to appear on the Grand Ole Opry in October 1974, where they sang this song. It was written by Bud Roberts, who Stompa Tom wrote the song Bud the Spud about, because he was an ex-truck driver. And behind us we have Harry Horlick and his orchestra with Tales from the Vienna Woods, Johann Strauss. Well, you've been listening to 334578, a program of mostly vinyl records, mined out of my own personal record collection each week for you here, and heard on this, your favorite radio station. You can get a hold of me at 334578 at CIUT.FM. And you can always visit my archives at the 3Ws.backtothesugarcamp.com. Just go to my Camp Streams page. You can't miss it. And with that said, I'll see you next week with another edition of 334578. Thanks for listening. We got the National Press and Allied Workers Jazz Band from Ottawa coming up for the last blues song, recorded in 1978. And with that said, I'll see you next week.
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mama, she go

Yeah. Yeah. Yeah. Yeah.

Hey, good morning, everybody. Slow start here this morning, but I'm here. It's Gary Noel. It's time for Bombay Morning. Yeah, I've got lots of easy listening music. I've got information about some things happening in the area. I've got some interviews. I've got studio guests, all kinds of stuff this morning. I hope you can stick around for Bombay Morning here at the Voice of Bombay, 95.9 and 98.1 on the FM dial and around the world at vobb.org.

All right, let's get started here. Now we've got these technical issues out of the way. I'll be back with the weather forecast in a minute, but first of all, here are Rum Ragged with Shady Brookside.

Yeah, wonderful song there from Rum Ragged featuring Aaron Collis there on vocals. That was Shady Brookside. All right, now the weather forecast. Let's have a look. I think I have good news for you. I haven't looked at it this morning, but what I was seeing earlier the week as a long-term prediction looked great. And yes, it is great because there's sunshine pretty well every day for the next seven, and that's something that we're all going to enjoy for sure. Now, the temperatures, yeah, they're seasonal, I'd say. It's only going to get up 12 today, but it will be mainly sunny. But tomorrow, sunny and 16, and the next day, sunny and 20. So a good lead into the weekend. It's going to be 16, but cloudy on Saturday, but then back to sunshine on Sunday, and 15 to 17 are the highs from Sunday to Tuesday, and mix of sun and cloud every one of those days. So a very, very fine week of weather coming up to finish off September. That brings us up to September 29th. And after that, who knows? But right now, we're going to enjoy this weather. So get outside if you can, because these are great days to be outside here. And it's a good time of the year. The trails are great. There's very few flies around and mosquitoes. Not many people on the trails, lots of wide open spaces. Get out and enjoy it all. Now, we've got lots of information this morning about things that are happening. We've got a couple of people dropping in to do some interviews about things that are going on. We're excited about that, so hope you can stick around for the next couple hours because you're going to hear all kinds of stuff about things that are going on in this area. Summer is pretty much, in fact, summer is officially over. We're in the fall now. But the fall season is full of lots of activities here in the Gros Morne area. So I hope you'll take in some of these that we'll be talking about this morning. In the meantime, I got a couple of tunes here. I just happen to have my playlist together, and two of the songs start with The Water. One's just called The Water, and the other one is The Water is Wide. And The Water is Wide by The Seekers. We're going to play that, but I want to start you off with a song by Johnny Flynn and Laura Marling, two great British singers. This is their beautiful duet that they sing together called The Water, just called The Water.

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0: Yeah, beautiful songs there. The Water's Wide, that's from The Seekers, from Australia. Hugely popular back in the 60s with so many big hits. Yeah, gorgeous traditional stuff mostly that they sing. And folk songs, that sort of thing. Also, we heard The Water, also a beautiful folky duet there from Johnny Flynn and Laura Marling. So yeah, there you go. Water, the water. All right, let's have a look at our website, because I want you to know about our bingo that we do here. We do bingo on three nights a week, on Sunday, Monday, and Wednesday. Sunday night is sponsored by the Lions Club, Bombay Lions Club, I guess it is, or based in North Point. And the Grossmorne Kinsmen Club in Rocky Harbour, they do bingo on Monday and Wednesday nights. So each of these bingos begins at 7 p.m. There's always a jackpot game. The jackpot is a game that requires a full card in a certain number of calls. And if the jackpot doesn't go in those, if a full card is not called in those number of calls, then they add money to the jackpot. So, currently, Monday night's jackpot was $2,658, and I have not heard yet if it went or not. We'll soon know. Tonight's jackpot, which is a Kinsman bingo game as well, is $4,052. That's a lot of money. You might win it if you play along tonight. Now, you have to get cards for that, of course, but I'll tell you all about that. And Lions Bingo, which began on the 20th and will continue this coming Sunday, their jackpot at the beginning was $500. And again, I don't know if that went Sunday night. But if it did, then they'll start at $500 again. If it didn't, it'll be more than $500 because they'll add to it. So you can pick up your cards at the usual locations. So the Lions Bingo, you can get them in Woody Point. At Pete's One Stop, and that's the only one of the bingos where you can pick up cards on the Woody Point side of the bay. But for all of the bingos, you can get cards in Norris Point at Rudy's Gas and Convenience or at Rumble's Grocery. And in Rocky Harbour, you can pick up your cards at Endicott's Grocery and Rumble's Grocery. So make sure you get those cards and play along. And remember, there's a jackpot of $4,052 tonight on Kinsman Bingo. You might be the person to win that, but you got to go get your cards today. All right. Now, Sonic Harvest is coming up this weekend, and here's somebody who's going to tell you a little bit about it, but we're going to learn more about it this morning through a recorded interview I did with one of the participants, and an in-studio interview I'm going to be doing this morning with another one of the participants. But have a listen to this.
1: Still Stealing Genius. The Sonic Harvest Sessions are back at the Woody Point Heritage Theater as part of Writers of Woody Point. Saturday, September 26th, it's Still Stealing Genius. Four poets paired with four Newfoundland musicians. 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And the best part is, they don't know who they're paired with until they step on stage. 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
0: All right, there you go. There's a little bit of information about Sonic Harvest, and I'll be telling you more about it this morning, as well as chatting with some of the people that are involved. Right now, let's go back to music, and I've got two songs by Rufus Wainwright, but they're both duets, and you might still think of Rufus as that kind of folky, indie pop rock singer from last few decades, actually now. But the guy is still very active, still does a lot of performing, and has done a couple of duets in recent years with pretty well-established female singers. So we're going to play two of those. So now I know this one is from a soundtrack. I'll have to check and see what movie it's from. But here he sings Happy Together, the classic Turtles song. With Susanna Hoffs from the Bangles. But starting off, he also did a duet just a few years back with Carly Rae Jepsen, one of our very popular pop singers from Canada. has had many big hits. And here she is, Carly Rae Jepsen, with Rufus Wainwright and The Loneliest Time.

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Yeah, that is a great song from Queen called 39. And that song was requested by Boyce, and he wants to send it out to all of the businesses and all the volunteers around town who made such a great summer for everybody, for us here who live here and for the visitors who came here. And he particularly singles out the Jennings House. You know, what a beautiful place to visit as you come into Norris Point. The people there were so helpful to visitors and, you know, encouraging them to use the trails there to take pictures and so on. And also the Treasure Box, he wants to mention, a great establishment over in Rocky Harbor. Wonderful food over there. I was there yesterday. It was awesome. All right. We're going to go back to music now. And I've got a song by Lucinda Williams here. Can't Let Go.

0: All right. Okay, that was Lucinda Williams, Can't Let Go. And, yeah, we played a few more tunes before that. So the song 39 was from Queen, and that was a request from Boyce to go out to all the businesses and the volunteers who made this a great summer here in Gros Morne. So thanks, Boyce, for requesting that. Now, I've told you before about the big event that's happening in Woody Point this weekend. Part of Sonic Harvest is a session called Stealing Genius. We're actually going to have a few geniuses of music and of literature there, and one of them is in the studio right now. So I'm just going to, first of all, make sure we hear her. So I'm going to ask her, and it is Nico Paolo, by the way, the singer from St. John's. She's one of the musicians there this weekend. So I'm just going to ask her to say hi, make sure.
1: Hello?
0: Yes, see? Coming through loud
1: and clear.
0: Can you
1: hear me okay?
0: You are loud and clear. So she's here in front of me, and great, she's my house guest, so I've been delighted the last few days to have Nico and Adam and 18-month-old Sal. Just kept me entertained the last few days for sure. But Nico's here she's in town because she's going to be doing some stuff. Actually, you're going to be in court. Let's do a little plug for Cornerbrook, first of all.
1: Right.
0: That's coming up tomorrow. Even before Woody Point.
1: Yeah, Thursday night.
0: Thursday night, and you're playing where?
1: I'm playing at the Rotary Arts Center. And it's going to be an interesting show. I haven't played this show. It is a little different because I released an EP not that long ago that was a bit more instrumental and ambient. And I've been finding it a little, challenging. Of course, there's not a lot of time when you have a little one. But I've also been finding it hard to it's such a departure from the previous record that it's short, so it's hard to perform it live. But I did have a couple opportunities to do it in St. John's. I did this show with Luca Kaplowski, which is a songwriter from Toronto.
0: Mm-hmm.
1: And he's sort of like of this ambient world in some degree, but he's just also like a poet and a very well like spoken person. And so we did a show together, and I got put together a 45-minute set where I perform the EP from beginning to end. And so that's sort of what I'm doing tomorrow. So there's going to be two phases of the show. There's going to be a presenting the EP and, kind of like going through the process of like the looping pedal that I use.
0: Uh-huh,
1: and
0: uh-huh.
1: And Adam will join me as well on guitar for a couple tunes. Mm. And then we'll do a little break and then we'll play like the regular.
0: Some of your tunes that people are familiar with. And that
1: yeah.
0: Sort of thing. Yeah,
1: so awesome. A couple different egos, performing tomorrow.
0: Okay, so I just to recap for most people, many of course listening know all about you and that you've been in St. John's for a few years now. From Portugal via Toronto, maybe?
1: Yes.
0: And that's what brought you to Newfoundland, and you've become very much a part of the Newfoundland music scene. And I expect that, and we'll talk in a second about the collaboration you're doing this weekend, but you have been collaborating with a lot of people over the few years you've been in St. John's, right?
1: Yeah.
0: You've done solo stuff. Mm-hmm. You've done lots of shows with your husband, Adam, who accompanies you on guitar and some vocals. And you've played, just tell us about some of the things, the musicians that you've worked with in St. John's and various things.
1: The collaboration started, with Tim Baker. And that was like a big sort of like thing for me because I wasn't really a touring musician before that. And then I sort of like toured a bunch with him in his live band for his solo career.
0: Mm-hmm.
1: And then we moved to St. John's during 2020, which is the pandemic time.
0: Mm-hmm.
1: And then I met Steve Maloney. And so we collaborated with Steve and then Adam as well. And Mary Beth Waldrum, a clarinet player from St. John's. Well, she's from Dartmouth, but she lives in St. John's.
0: Yeah.
1: Collaborated with, I don't know, there's so many different people that we

0: So yeah, there has been a lot of beautiful stuff. But you know, 6 years that I've been there.
1: 6 years now.
0: And so many things have happened. I released an EP and then a full record and then another EP and then I've had a baby and got married. I was like, the life just took off. I found my place, you know.
1: Yeah, and you must have found that community of musicians so great too, because they seem to embrace newcomers and they seem to work you into the whole music scene. And
0: yeah, and not just in St. John's. Like, I find it across the island too. Yeah. Like, I remember we did a little run across the island, but just before I released my records, to 2022, and I played in Fogo Island, I played here, and I created a connection to Woody Point as well, and to the Writers Festival, not just like musically, but also like through my like visual art.
1: That's
0: sort of
1: right.
0: Tentacle.
1: Yeah,
0: and so it's
1: because you're a graphic designer also.
0: Yeah, and so I feel like people are very open here and excited to celebrate whomever decides to come and make this home, you know? And it's not just about a specific city. I think it's about the, like, islander kind of.
1: Well, we're glad you embraced that and that you fit in so well here. So tell us a little bit about the concept of what's happening this weekend at Woody Point.
0: Right. So Steel Stealing Genius, I think this project started... You know, I was invited as a musical guest, so as a songwriter. Mm. And so there's four songwriters and four poets.
1: Yeah.
0: We've been commissioned to sort of collaborate, but we don't know who we are collaborating with. So that's the part of the fun.
1: Yeah.
0: And in a way, it's sort of inspired, I think, in the Ron Hines record, Stealing Genius, where he was, I think, in Woody Point.
1: Yes.
0: And he was, you know, not stealing, but, you know... getting inspiration from
1: writers
0: and poets and for his lyrics.
1: Yeah.
0: And so I think this is interesting that they are sort of like recreating that to a different degree and inviting us. And so, so I did write a song to a poem. Mm. I have no idea who wrote the poem.
1: So it's one of those four poets that's going to be there, and you have the poem. How long ago were you given the poem?
0: I was giving the poem in late spring.
1: Okay.
0: And I did not do anything with the poem until late summer.
1: Okay.
0: Because I was so busy. And I also, something funny happened. So when I read the poem for the first time, I had this like very like emotional connection to it. Like I had like an emotional reaction to it.
1: Oh.
0: And it's almost like something, I allowed something in. And it's like drinking some... antidote or something, and for some reason it kind of relaxed me in a sense that I knew I was going to be able to write about it. And you know, the summer's been busy because we were organizing our wedding, and because I'm from Portugal, family and people flying from other places, and I love organizing, so I was like very busy. And but in the back of my head, I definitely was working on this, you know. It's like it was parallelly working, being worked on. And so I was allowed myself to wait for the quiet time, and then the song came very quickly.
1: It just came together.
0: Yeah.
1: So, I mean, this is actually kind of like a commissioned song, basically, in a sense, right? Because you're given the idea rather than coming up with it on your own. But tell me a little bit about your own creative process in terms of songwriting. Like, what are the situations, or what are the parts of your life that inspired the songs you write?
0: I mean, it changes a lot. I feel like I'm such a young songwriter that I don't have like a pattern yet, like a way yet. I feel like I love exploring. But so far, I feel like I've written a lot about like nostalgic moments of childhood or things that have happened to me when I was younger. And of course, like a lot of it of the heart, or like heartbreak, or like a relationship, not just romantically, but with a friend or with a family member. I feel like the idea to do the last EP, which is a more instrumental and like, not instrumental because I still sing, but there isn't words.
1: No.
0: Or there's very minimal lyric. And so it kind of like allows you to just explore music in a way that doesn't give the meaning, you know, exclusively. It's just like, I was interested about that. And so when you're writing in that sense, things become, you know, it's also challenging because you need to make things sound coherent. But I find it often is like emotional to some degree. And so this project was interesting to me and kind of risky because

0: I actually didn't know I was going to be able to write a song through someone else's perspective.
1: Oh, yeah, yeah.
0: And I did. And I actually, like, I kind of want to do more now.
1: Oh, wow.
0: Because I find it, I found it very, I don't know, I found it, like, deep in a way where it's just, like, it's such a beautiful thing when we can, you know, be empathetic in real life. But I feel like this process, in a way, kind of works that empathy, you know, as well.
1: Wow.
0: Because you try to put yourself in the shoes of whomever was writing this poem. And it felt so real. Like, I don't know if, I can't really say what the poem's about, because then if the writer listens to this interview, they understand who they are. And then here we go. But I don't know. It was interesting the way they paired us.
1: Yeah.
0: And it was interesting. A lot of cosmic alliance.
1: I expect that you'll also find it interesting when each of these four poets are up there doing their poems, and you're doing one of them.
0: Yeah.
1: But then you could have been matched with either one of the others, right?
0: 100%.
1: So you'll probably find it quite interesting to think, oh, if I'd been given that poem, what would I have come up with as a song, right?
0: Yeah, and they did give us a lot of freedom in a sense of, like, you know, we didn't have to extract anything directly from the poem.
1: Right.
0: It could have been word. It could have been just an image.
1: An emotion,
0: you know,
1: even.
0: Emotion.
1: Or,
0: yeah, exactly. Yeah. It didn't have to be like, oh, this poem is about fishing, and so I'm going to write a song about fishing.
1: Yeah.
0: It's
1: just what the poem inspired you to, what direction you wanted to go in, almost.
0: Yeah. It could be either way. It could be you can, like, copy the poem exactly. You can take some things that align with you, or you can just do something completely different.
1: So I expect this process might have even been something that you find will help your process as a songwriter. You've been given an idea and turned it into a song in some way.
0: Yeah, 100%.
1: Yeah, so it's great to be challenged as an artist like that, isn't it?
0: I feel like that is one of the reasons why I said yes, because I was like, this feels impossible.
1: I need to challenge
0: it. Yeah.
1: But I bet also you've toured quite a bit, and you've toured now since your son was born. And in around Australia, you've told me some of the stuff about that. Just tell us a little bit about how that process worked out. I mean, that's something that years ago you never would have thought, okay, I'm going to get a baby with me while I'm doing these shows, right? How did it work out?
0: It worked out, you know. It just somehow worked out. We had a couple people we knew that lived in Australia that we could ask for help.
1: Yeah.
0: But, you know, playing festivals definitely helps, because there's an infrastructure of volunteers and, you know, how it goes, right, with writers at Woody Point.
1: Mm-hmm.
0: So there is a whole infrastructure of people that are, like, there to, like, help and to, like, you know, be there for you and point in the right direction. And so we did need, you know, help with Sal while we performed. And, you know, just to put things in perspective, we played, it was a long travel. Like, we had to cross Canada, and then we had to cross the Pacific, and then we had to cross Australia all the way to the west coast of Australia to go to Perth. And then we had to drive 3 hours south to go to Nanup, which is beautiful, sort of like removed from the coast town.
1: Yeah.
0: And the organization of that festival posted on their social media something like, there is a musician coming from away that needs a hand with their baby, childcare, during, you know, their performances throughout the festival, because you always perform a couple of times.
1: Yeah.
0: And they tagged me, and I had no idea, you know, this was happening. And I got messages from so many other musicians that are parents being like, I've been there, I'm here, my kids are old enough, we can all take care of Salvador, like, no problem whatsoever. So we ended up connecting with, you know, different local songwriters and musicians and bands that had kids as well and a little older, and it was fun for him to play. And March in Australia is, like, a beautiful time.
1: Yeah.
0: It's like fall.
1: Yeah.
0: And so it's cool but still warm, and so he was free, and he had just started walking.
1: And then how long were you in Australia?
0: We were there a whole month.
1: A whole month, and you did a lot of shows in that month.
0: We did around 13, 14 shows.
1: Oh,
0: yeah.
1: Okay.
0: You know, and a lot of those performances were like three performances throughout the same festival. We did four festivals, I think. And then we did a couple city shows. Those were a little more challenging because there's no, you know, there's no writer.
1: Yeah.
0: There's no green room often. You're just like in this big city, this, you know, divey bar or whatever.
1: Brand new place,
0: no, the promoter doesn't really know your vibe, so they are still trying to, you know, yeah, piece things together. And but it was a good first time, and I'm sure we'll come back.
1: Yeah, and unlike some other musicians who tour with their spouse who can look after the child, Adam is part of your show, right?
0: I
1: so
0: know.
1: See, both of you had to be on stage at the same time, so it, yes, it was. But as you said, it seemed to work out.
0: It worked out. And fingers crossed, Sal becomes a drummer or a percussionist or some other instrument that he can join us too.
1: Well, that's the other great thing about it. You get to take him along while you're actually working, you know, and he gets to see what you guys do. And
0: yeah,
1: that's awesome. This thing is coming up this weekend. I'll just mention to folks now who the other, and we have, of course, on this show, we've mentioned several times. But besides you, there's Mick Davis, there's Mallory Johnson, and I hope I'm saying right, Jingsha. That'll be interesting because she's
0: instrumental,
1: an instrumentalist. Mm-hmm. So we're gonna see interpretations of poems by Michael Crummy, Jamie Jackman, Maggie Burton, and Matthew Hollett by those four musicians I just mentioned. And I think we're all in for a treat. I really am looking forward to this. It sounds like a really different thing. And for you, it's just another part of the whole creative process of collaboration and stuff that you've been involved in for a long time.
0: Yeah.
1: So wonderful that you're able to do this.
0: Thank you for having me.
1: And I will mention that later on in the show, we're going to talk to her husband, Adam Hogan, who's here right now somewhere outside there with Sal, 18-month-old Sal, because Adam is one of the former members of Hey Rosetta, and the news came out yesterday, big news that they are going to be coming together as a band again. A lot of excitement around Newfoundland, but I will get the right from the horse's mouth. I'm going to get Adam here in the studio in a few minutes, and we're going to find out all about that. Nico, thanks so much for coming by.
0: Thank you so much for having me.
1: Really appreciate it. Okay, so that's coming up this weekend, and we'll be reminding you about that. But I'm going to go back to a really beautiful song now from Rose Cousins. This is Lock and Key.

0: All right, there you go. That was Lock and Key from. It was Rose Cousins, right? Of course, Rose Cousins. Yeah, great song from Rose. Okay, so we just chatted with Nico Paolo, and I mentioned that we are also going to be chatting with her husband, Adam Hogan, who's here. And Adam, many people who have followed the group Hey Rosetta over their very long and successful career know that Adam was a member of that band, a guitarist in the band. And a lot of followers of Hey Rosetta also know, because they probably heard this yesterday, it was big news in Newfoundland, that Hey Rosetta are going to be getting back together. And now, to find out maybe a little bit more even about that than what was in the news, or maybe not, but we'll find out. Adam's here. So first of all, I want you to say hi, Adam, so I know we're coming through.
1: Yeah, hello.
0: Your voice is there, loud and clear.
1: Yeah, great.
0: Okay, so now let's recap a little bit about Hey Rosetta. Mm-hmm. When did it start? Just tell us a little bit about how the career progressed. Wow.
1: Okay, so I would have been around in the beginning. I was 19 years old. I'm now 40 years old.
0: Oh, wow.
1: So 21 years ago, where does that put us?
0: You were 19 when you started with Hey Rosetta.
1: I was.
0: What did you do before that musically?
1: Before that, I was playing guitar in my bedroom a lot. I was never in a band before. I never played any high school talent shows. I had no real desire to get up on a stage and do it. I knew Tim, and we grew up in the same part of town in St. John's. His oldest sister, my oldest sister, were best buds.
0: Okay.
1: So I knew Tim, but he was, he's 4 or 5 years older than me.
0: Okay.
1: And I think he saw me at a Winter Sleep show, and when he went to sort of ask around to see if people wanted to start something with him, he remembered that I was at a Winter Sleep show, and I think he was compelled by that. And he said, I think he plays guitar. He likes Winter Sleep. Maybe I'll give him a call.
0: Was that Tim's first band?
1: No. I mean, he was playing original music in a sort of duo context with a guy named Matthew Jones. He was doing some gigging in St. John's after he'd moved back from Montreal. I think he, he'd done the sort of high school band thing.
0: Yeah.
1: But no like official, like out there band playing gigs. So, maybe his first band as well.
0: Yeah, because, I mean, as one of those people who, lived in St. John's back then when they started up and followed the music scene, it was like, oh, this new band are on the go, Hey Rosetta.
1: Yeah.
0: And the names in it, actually the only name in it that I think I recognized at the time was Josh Ward, because
1: of course,
0: I believe Josh had played on albums for other people. Like,
1: oh my gosh,
0: Dan
1: and he was in,
0: and
1: he was in Funky Dory, which is
0: a celebrated
1: funk band then. And he was playing with everyone. I'd heard about Josh, but I never met him until
0: So Hey Rosetta came on scene. You had success pretty much from the beginning.
1: Mm-hmm.
0: It went over well.
1: Mm-hmm.
0: And you, over the years, you put out several full-length albums.
1: Yeah, four or five.
0: Yeah, okay.
1: Some EPs mixed in there.
0: And you toured all over, you played many shows in Newfoundland. Played quite a few in Woody Point.
1: Mm-hmm.
0: I was very happy to be involved in all those.
1: Of course.
0: And then you, across Canada and outside of Canada.
1: Mm-hmm.
0: Yeah, where else did you go outside Canada?
1: Well, we were in Australia a few times.
0: Yeah.
1: We did some touring in the UK. We got to do a couple of tours around Germany because we were signed with a label over there. Not as much in Western Europe as we'd hoped. And then down to the States to try our luck.
0: Mm.
1: We did a fair number of shows down there too over the years. But mainly it was Canada, back and forth, and forth. Yeah,
0: it became very well known. You got award nominations and all that stuff, and
1: absolutely
0: good album sales.
1: Yeah.
0: Okay, so that went on for a while, and then I guess everybody eventually just went their own way. It's like these things, bands evolve that way. People have other things, other projects. You've been pretty busy, especially with Nico in the last few years, doing shows everywhere, including Australia. We just talked about that a few minutes ago. But I mean, always, I'm sure for all of you, those years with Hey Rosetta were always in the back of your mind and all that sort of thing.
1: Yeah.
0: How did this idea of getting back together as a band come about?
1: Well, I personally didn't think it was going to happen, just mainly because Tim had continued to release music, and I thought his solo his last couple of solo records were like really strong, and I'm not I just couldn't fathom him wanting to necessarily go back and play this music that he'd written, you know, 10, 15, 20 years ago. So in my mind, I wasn't holding out hope that it would happen. But how did it come about? I guess it initially started with Romesh, Phil, and Tim. I think they were hanging out earlier this year. Mm-hmm. I was just, as I was waiting to come in here, I was looking at my message history with Romesh, because he was the guy who first reached out to me and just sort of to see if I would be curious to do it, to entertain the idea. And it was March, and we were in Australia, Nico and I, in fact. So it was earlier this year. Romesh sort of just messaged me on Facebook and asked if I'd be interested. And I think it was a quick yes from me, based on our history there, and reading the messages now. So, yeah, and I guess they sort of got in touch with Mara, Kinley, Josh, the same way, and everyone seemed to be interested.
0: Yeah. So you and Romesh and Phil and Tim now are all based in St. John's, right?
1: Mm-hmm. And Josh.
0: And Josh.
1: And Mara.
0: Mara.
1: Well, Mara was in B.C. recently, spent some time in B.C., but she's now back in St. John's.
0: Okay. All right, because I knew she was in B.C. And yep. Kinley is PEI.
1: She's always been a PEI gal. Yeah.
0: So getting those – well, okay. So basically it's getting Kinley to come here
1: to come
0: and the others are already
1: Which
0: around.
1: Has always been the way, you know.
0: Yeah,
1: Kinley's
0: that's
1: always
0: true.
1: Always been based there, so we've made it work over the years.
0: Yeah, because she's had a pretty successful career.
1: Yeah, and has released music like as a singer and songwriter. Yep. Yeah, it's amazing.
0: Yeah, but you've all been busy somehow in the music
1: mm-hmm,
0: world.
1: Mm-hmm. Yeah.
0: Okay,
1: yeah.
0: So this is all coming together. So the details that came out yesterday are mm-hmm. that you are doing four shows in February?
1: Right now there are four shows in February. It's the last two weekends of February.
0: Yeah, okay.
1: In St. John's at the JAG Soundhouse.
0: At the JAG Soundhouse,
1: okay. And then also announced we're a show in Toronto at the beginning of March. And one in Montreal as well. Montreal, I think, I might have the dates wrong, but I think it might be the 3rd of March and maybe Toronto's the 5th.
0: Oh, wow.
1: So we'll do the St. John's shows and then we'll get on a plane and get out that way.
0: Awesome, okay.
1: Yeah.
0: Who knows what that may lead to from there on, right? For the band, it's just to see how does this work out? How do we all mesh together? What the audience responses are and all this sort of thing, right?
1: Yeah, and the support online has been pretty excited straight away. I think, you know, it's hard. It takes a lot of work to get this back up and running.
0: Oh, I'm sure.
1: You know, while we have been busy with different musical projects, like the Hey Rosetta thing, it's been almost 10 years now, so it's a lot to figure out, a lot of equipment to sort of acquire again. Lots of, you know, dusting off the old songs and trying, you know, we don't want to come out and sort of fall flat on stage. We want to be in good form straight away. So there's a lot of planning. And then just everyone's schedules. I mean, we did a photo shoot a couple of weeks ago, and I think it was like the one weekend that was possible. And we were planning this from like the spring. And it's like, when can we do this?
0: Oh, yeah.
1: And this was like the only moment on the calendar we could all sort of come together.
0: Okay.
1: So it has to be very meticulously planned and well in advance. So to make it work, because everyone's got different, you know, day jobs and some of us have kids. So we've got to be very careful with how much we bite off here.
0: For sure. And I will mention about ticket sales in a second, but I just want a couple of other things I want to ask you about. One was as a group, you will decide on the set list, I guess. Mm-hmm. You know, mm-hmm. you'll collaborate and decide, we should do that one. Mm-hmm. What are the songs that you are most looking forward to doing again, the Hey Rosetta songs?
1: That's a good question. I mean, so obviously last going off, we would have been touring our last release, which was Second Sight.
0: Yeah.
1: So those are the songs that are most fresh for me. There's a lot of stuff from those early records that we hadn't touched in some years. So I think it'll be fun to go back and sort of try and inhabit some of that stuff. Stuff from Into Your Lungs, I've Been Asleep for a Long, Long Time.
0: I'm so glad you mentioned that song, because that is my favorite. My favorite Hey Rosetta song.
1: Oh, wow. Yeah.
0: I can't even, like, some songs you listen to, and it's more than just listening to a song you like. It's like, it almost feels emotional, and that's how I feel about that song. So I really hope that's on the playlist.
1: Yeah, I think it might be. I think it might be.
0: Okay, yeah. Good. Yeah, yeah, that's awesome. Okay, yeah. So you got a lot to look forward to.
1: Absolutely.
0: We could talk about your your very successful career lately with Nico and mm-hmm. you guys performing together all over the world, including we talked about the Australia mm-hmm, thing, mm-hmm, of course. Mm-hmm. So I'm sure that'll continue. But right now it's an exciting time for you because this Hey Rosetta thing, yeah. of which there is huge, as you said, there's already a lot of interest, you know.
1: Yeah.
0: I mean, as soon as somehow the rumor got out a week or two ago that this might happen, and everybody's been, it's such a buzz around people I know who follow this kind of music. It's like, oh, Hey Rosetta getting back together. What's going to happen?
1: I know. So, I mean, the time we've spent together thus far, it has felt pretty... it feels like no time has passed.
0: Oh, well, that's
1: when we
0: great.
1: Get together, there's all these like inside jokes, and I don't know. I mean, I don't remember the inside jokes the same way the lads do, but they are just like they're just rolling off the tongue. I'm like, what? Wow. It was
0: like,
1: a blur.
0: Remember the time when
1: that
0: kind of thing. Yeah.
1: Exactly. Yeah. But
0: all right,
1: it feels pretty natural to be with them.
0: Good. Okay. Well, we're all excited, and I think the public sale of tickets happens tomorrow.
1: Is it tomorrow or Friday? Today's Wednesday. I thought it was Friday.
0: Oh, yeah, you're right. You are right.
1: There's like pre-sale for folks that have signed up to a mailing list or a newsletter, I think it was, and they would have received a code and have
0: the And that access. Would be tomorrow.
1: I think that's this morning.
0: Oh, okay.
1: 10 a.m.
0: Oh.
1: Yeah, that's where
0: okay.
1: it's already gotten going.
0: All right.
1: Yeah. But Friday for the general public, as it has been stated.
0: Okay, well, we'll get all the details and announce it here on VOBB. So mm-hmm. for those of you who are able to be in either St. John's in the end of February or Montreal or Toronto in early March, the opportunity is to get tickets to see these guys. Thanks for coming by, Adam. We're all excited about this, and we'll be following up, of course, and looking forward to it. And I know I'll be at one of those shows, or maybe more than one. You never know.
1: Thanks, Gary.
0: All right, thanks, Adam. Okay, now we're going to go back to music, and I've got a song by Bonnie Raitt here, something to talk about. So let's...

All right, Bonnie Raitt, something to talk about, and yeah, it's pretty exciting. I've had lots of exciting stuff to talk about this morning, and just finished talking to Adam Hogan from Hey Rosetta, formerly from Hey Rosetta, but in the future from Hey Rosetta, because they're getting back together for at least a bunch of shows, and that's all the talk of Newfoundland these days in the music world. So go through all your social media contacts and find out how to get tickets, which is September 25th, and maybe before the end of the show I'll figure out when the public tickets go on sale and how you can get them. Because there's shows in St. John's, there's a show in Montreal, and a show in Toronto coming up at near the end of February and into the beginning of March. And we got a song from Hey Rosetta coming up before the end of the show, for sure. All right, let me recap the weather, by the way, and I can do it very quickly because it's one of the best forecasts we've seen in a while, given the time of year. You don't expect mid-20s this time of year, and we're not getting mid-20s, but we are getting high teens and sunshine. So today, it won't be in the high teens today. It's only going to get up 12, but it's going to be sunny. And it's 10 now. So it'll be there. It'll be at 12 soon. But for the next 6 days after that, the temperatures are going to range from 15 to 20, mostly in the high teens, but sunshine every single day for the next 6 days or next 7 days, counting today, except just as cloudy for Saturday, but still 16 degrees. So in other words, we are going to have a good stretch of weather to enjoy the last week of September here and get outside and really appreciate this environment that we're in. And it's what a great time of year to do that, too. So, something very much to look forward to. I want to play a song by Elvis Presley, because tomorrow on On My Radar is the last of three shows of Elvis Presley. So, On My Radar is a themed musical show. It could be an artist, it could be a genre of music, it could be a style of music, it could be an era of music, any number of things. But quite often we concentrate on specific artists, and tomorrow will be the third of three shows on Elvis Presley, because so many great hits to draw from. So here's one of the songs you'll hear on tomorrow's show. If you tune in at 1 o'clock Newfoundland time or repeat it at 8 p.m. Newfoundland time, this is Elvis Presley with Are You Lonesome Tonight?

I wonder if you're lonesome tonight. You know, someone said the world's a stage and each must play a part. Fate had me playing in love with you as my sweetheart. Act one was where we met. I loved you at first glance. You read your lines so cleverly and never missed a cue. Then came act two. You seemed to change, you acted strange, and why I've never known. Honey, you lied when you said you loved me, and I had no cause to doubt you. But I'd rather go on hearing your lies than to go on living without you. Now the stage is bare, and I'm standing there with emptiness all around. And if you won't come back to me, then they can bring the curtain down.

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0: Oh, okay. You caught me singing along there. Yes. Why not? It's England and Dan Seals, that was, and John Ford Coley with I'd Really Love to See You Tonight. And before that, Elvis Presley, of course, with Are You Lonesome Tonight? And, hey, those song titles go very well together. Are You Lonesome Tonight? I'd Really Love to See You Tonight. Had no idea that that would work. That's just a serendipitous thing, I think. Anyway, Elvis Presley, a full hour of Elvis coming up, but tomorrow at 1 o'clock on my radar. So tune in then, hear some of your favorite Elvis songs. Now, we've talked a lot about Sonic Harvest, which is coming up this weekend, and I will quickly tell you that we've been talking a lot about Stealing Genius, which is Saturday night, but the whole weekend kicks off on Friday with live entertainment by Noah Hamilton, the Noah Hamilton Trio, featuring Scott Shepherd and Paul Harris, who are two hardworking musicians here on the West Coast. They're involved in just about everything that goes on, so that's a great trio there, Noah, Scott, and Paul. That's going to be at the Legion in Woody Point on Friday night. Tickets are just $10 at the door. But Saturday night is still Stealing Genius, which will be a collaboration of four Newfoundland poets, Michael Crummy, Jamie Jackman, Maggie Burton, and Matthew Hollett, who have been commissioned to write a new poem for this project. And then each one will be paired with a Newfoundland musician, Nico Paolo, who we just chatted with, Mick Davis, Jing Sha, and Mallory Johnson. Except the writers don't know which of those musicians are going to get their poem, and the musicians don't know whose poem they're basing their song on. So they just know that they have a poem, and it's going to be inspiring them. So, this whole project was inspired by something that happened with Ron Hines in 2010 when he released the album called Stealing Genius, that all the songs on that album were inspired by a writing retreat he took in Woody Point after Writers of Woody Point 1 year. And he wrote songs inspired by some of the best Newfoundland poets. So this project is carrying on that tradition. That is going to be exciting. And at the Legion, after the show on Saturday night, it's a meet and greet plus an open mic hosted by Noah Hamilton. Friday night and Saturday night are going to be great nights to be in Woody Point. Anyway, besides chatting with Nico about her interpretation of this whole project as a musician, we also chatted with Michael Crummy a couple of days ago about his point of view as a writer. I'm going to play that interview for you right now. Here's me chatting with Michael Crummy about Stealing Genius. Those are two musicians who are going to be playing in Woody Point on Saturday night. And I happen to have on the line one of the authors who's also going to be there on Saturday night, and that is Michael Crummy. So I'm going to say good morning, Michael.
1: Good morning, Gary.
0: Good. How are you?
1: I'm all right, sir.
0: Well, thanks for checking in with us this morning. I hear a little friend of yours in the background there.
1: Yes, I said hello, and she assumed some of that.
0: Okay. Hello to whoever it is. His name is?
1: Her name is Edie.
0: Edie. Hi, Edie.
1: She's 7 months old. She's a going concern.
0: Oh, excellent. All right. Well, you got company there this morning for sure. Well, we're glad that you're joining us also. So, Michael, I think anybody in this area knows you're no stranger to Woody Point. You've appeared at the Woody Point Heritage Theater many times over the years. And we've always enjoyed it. And I think most of those times, I know you've read poetry there, I've heard it, but most of those times you've been usually reading from one of your latest novels, and there have been several of them over the years. And we'll take a moment to throw out a congratulations on your big win with The Adversary, which won the Dublin Literary Award, and that was quite an achievement.
1: Yeah, thanks, Gary. That was a wild happening in my life.
0: Yeah, well, you know, and it was wild for all of us because many of us have been following your stuff for years and knew that something like that was eventually going to happen. So great for you. But anyway, so now you're doing something a little different, and maybe you just want to take a moment to explain what's going to be happening there on Saturday night.
1: Yeah, well, it's I'm
2: I don't know how many of your listeners know the East Coast Music Hour, but it's a show on CBC Radio that features musicians and music from Atlantic Canada.
0: Mm-hmm.
2: And I don't know where they came up with this idea, but they've decided to... what they did is they approached four Newfoundland poets,
0: yeah,
2: myself and Jamie Jackman and Maggie Burton and Matthew Holland.
0: Yeah.
2: And they commissioned us to write a poem. And they didn't really tell us on what, but they asked us to think about the idea of risk.
0: Oh.
2: Whether that's, you know, artistic risk or personal risk or whatever.
0: Mm.
2: And then they got four Newfoundland musicians involved,
0: mm-hmm,
2: and assigned a poem to each of those musicians and asked them to write a song in response to that.
0: Ah.
2: So, but they haven't told us which musician we're paired with.
0: Oh, I see. Okay.
2: So it's going to be a surprise to us as well as the audience.
0: Oh, wow. So,
2: yeah. I think what happens is we come out, we talk about the poem, read it,
0: yeah,
2: and then...
0: Then the surprise
2: some
0: musician...
2: Some musician walks on stage and does a song that they've written in response to that.
0: Okay, wow. And, you know, I've recently heard of a couple of other events that have paired different forms of arts like that. I know another one where authors are matched with a visual artist, a painter, and somebody,
2: yeah,
0: somebody reads a piece of literature, and it's been assigned to a painter who would do a visual image based on that as well. So this is a pretty interesting idea. Have you been involved in that kind of collaboration before?
2: Yeah, on occasion. I was involved in an event where Newfoundland artists are paired with, I have no idea why this is the fact, but it was artists and from South Carolina.
0: Oh.
2: And they brought the artists from South Carolina to Newfoundland.
0: Oh.
2: And had musicians involved as well, and also chefs.
0: Oh.
2: Who created, wow, dishes in response to the writing. And I think it's just a way of acknowledging that all of the arts are interconnected, and
0: yeah,
2: we're all inspired by one another. Like I'm often listening to music when I'm writing.
0: Yeah.
2: And also visual arts are a huge influence on me as well. You know, like,
0: oh,
2: artists like Blackwood and Jerry Squires and Mary Pratt, they've always been,
0: yeah,
2: really present in my head.
0: Okay, yeah, because the images that they create evoke lots of feelings, you know, in all of us.
2: Sure.
0: Right?
2: Yeah. Yeah.
0: So that would, yeah, that, I can see that would inspire somebody. As
2: yeah, yeah, and we're all involved in the same project, I think, which is,
0: oh, absolutely,
2: trying to understand what the hell our lives are about, you know?
0: Yeah, no.
2: What we're doing here.
0: Yeah, no, that makes all kinds of sense. Of course, this event, Still Stealing Genius, was inspired by the fact that Ron Hines wrote a full album of music after spending time in Woody Point, where he was exposed to poets and fiction writers and so on, right? So,
2: yeah, that's right.
0: So it's,
2: yeah,
0: it's kind of nice to see.
2: And
0: this.
2: there was one song on that project that he, to a certain extent anyway, one of my books had inspired the song.
0: Oh,
2: which is, you know, that's quite a,
0: yeah, so,
2: it's quite a thing to think that someone like Ron,
0: yeah,
2: would sit down with your work and then come away with a notion for
0: yeah,
2: a song that ends up on one of his albums.
0: Yeah, absolutely. Okay, so now you have, I mean, this is a different kind of collaboration, but clearly you've collaborated with other people before in terms of, I know that, I know at least one of your, some of your poems were adapted to a play, which I remember seeing many years ago in St. John's, where they brought us to a house, unknown location to us audience members. It was Angel House on Hamilton Avenue. I remember it well. And,
2: yeah,
0: and your, each, I guess, each room had, was inspired, or there was a narrative based on one of your poems. Is that the way it worked?
2: Yeah, they sort of, that was Jill Kiley's idea,
0: oh,
2: Artistic Fraud.
0: Of course.
2: And she had a couple of years before that as a fundraiser. She just did a show where she had people standing at the front of an audience reading some stuff, mostly from Hard Light, which are little narratives, mm-hmm. like about 3 minutes long.
0: Mm-hmm.
2: Following that, she got it in her head to turn that into a show, and she found this location, Angel House, and she put an actor in each room, yeah. and the audience was divided up, as you know, into groups of, what, 7 or 8?
0: Something like that, yeah.
2: And you went into a room, and you the actor performed their piece, and then you moved to another room.
0: Mm.
2: And the whole audience saw the same show, but in a completely different order.
0: Yeah. I'd forgotten it was Joe Kiley, but I'm totally not surprised, considering how creative she is with the...
2: And I've been lucky enough to be involved with her and Robert Chase. Robert also adapted a short story of mine into a play for them.
0: Nice.
2: And it just, I love watching them work, you know. And they're a little bit crazy, I think. But that's part of the genius of the work that they come up with.
0: Yeah, more stealing genius for sure. And also, now maybe entirely different process, though, but at least one of your books was adapted to a movie, Sweetland, right?
2: Yeah.
0: How much were you involved in that process?
2: It was Christian Sparks who did the adaptation.
0: Mm-hmm.
2: And I told him that I wasn't interested in writing the screenplay.
0: Right.
2: So he took the book and sort of stripped away what wouldn't fit into a 90-minute film.
0: Mm-hmm. Mm-hmm.
2: But he was good enough to show me the script, an early version of the script. And at that point, of course, I couldn't help myself. So my name doesn't appear as a scriptwriter because Christian did all of the work, really.
0: Sure, yeah.
2: But I did have some back and forth with him about it, and we enjoyed that process so much that I've been working on scripts with him since.
0: Oh, excellent!
2: Just the original ideas, you know, that he had presented to me. So hopefully one or two of those will get made at some point in the future.
0: Oh, that's something that we're all looking forward to in that case. And also, I know that your career as a writer pretty much started with poetry, or that's what you were first recognized as a poet. And then you moved to, and I are best known, I think, now around the world even, as a writer of fiction. Tell us a little bit about that whole, you know, back and forth between, now you're back to writing a commissioned poem, but how has your career gone that way in terms, like, are your periods of writing fiction interspersed with periods of poetry, or does poetry just something arise at some times and you think, oh, I've got to get that down in the poem before I get back to writing my book? How does that play out with you?
2: Well, it's been different over the years, Gary. As you said, I started out writing poetry, and for a long time, that's all I wanted to do.
0: Mm-hmm.
2: But when I first started trying to write novels, they're so huge, you know, that they take up all the air in a room. But I did, between books, find the space to get back to poetry, I don't really seem to have any control over when poetry arrives and when it doesn't.
0: Really? Okay.
2: Yeah, I just sort of have to wait for it.
0: Okay.
2: So the space between novels, which is usually like about 4 years or so, there's plenty of room in there.
0: Yeah.
2: But as I've gotten older, it seems like the poetry just kind of is always happening in the background.
0: Okay.
2: So even when I'm working on a novel, I'm often picking away at the poetry as well.
0: All right, so it's not unlikely that there might be another collection of poetry coming out from you at some time.
2: Well, there's one coming out next spring.
0: Oh, okay. All right.
2: Yeah, and it's a book. It's you know, many of the people who I know from Woody Point know this, but my wife and I lost our son.
0: Yes, we do.
2: In 2019. So it's a book about dealing with that.
0: Wow.
2: With that fact, you know?
0: So very personal stuff, yeah.
2: Yeah, very personal. And it's a book I've been picking away at for probably 6 years, you know.
3: Oh, okay.
2: And I wasn't ever thinking of it as a book up until the last couple of years. It was just my way of trying to
3: process it all, yeah.
2: Yeah, get it down, sort of figure out what I felt or what I was feeling, what that meant about my place in the world, you know.
3: No. Well, and that's something we would all look forward to for sure. Michael, it's been great chatting, and I'm really looking forward to this event on the weekend. I know it's going to be awesome.
2: I think it's going to be a lot of fun. The performers they have lined up are fantastic.
3: Yes, they are, and we've actually played some of the music this morning, and we'll be playing the others as well. And we're all looking forward to that. So it's great to hear all about all this, and we look forward to seeing you there Saturday night in Willie Point.
2: I haven't been out in a while, so I can't wait to get back out to the
3: Waiting for you to come back, so we'll see you then.
2: Okay.
3: All right. Thanks for checking in, Michael. Take care.
2: No worries.
3: Okay.
2: All right, bye.
3: Bye-bye. All right. There you have Michael Crummy. And he's going to be at Willie Point on Saturday night with... All right, so that is my chat with Michael Crummy about Still Stealing Genius, which happened Saturday night in Woody Point. Now, before I play, I think I have time for these five songs, but before I play songs by each of the four artists who are going to be part of Stealing Genius, I want to play a Hey Rosetta song. And if you heard my interview with Adam Hogan, he mentioned that one of the songs they might do, and I surely hope they do, is my favorite Hey Rosetta song, and here it is. This is Hey Rosetta with I've Been Asleep for a Long, Long Time.

All right, that wonderful song is from Hey Rosetta. I've been asleep for a long, long time. They are coming back together as a band for a bunch of shows that are coming up. At the end of February in St. John's at the JAG Soundhouse, and a show in Montreal in early March, and a show in Toronto in early March. And tickets go on sale September 25th. And I need to follow up on where you actually buy those tickets, but if you're a fan of Hey Rosetta, you're probably going to be already searching social media for the details of that, and maybe you know. But just remember, put it on your calendar, September 25th, because some of these shows are definitely Newfoundland shows are going to sell out fast. I think I can be very safe in saying that, and I'm pretty sure there's a lot of people in Montreal and Toronto also looking forward to seeing a Hey Rosetta concert again. So whichever shows you plan to attend, get on it on Friday morning, 25th. Okay, gosh, we're running out of time, and I did say I would play each of the four musicians that are going to be at

Woody Point on the weekend. Well, that's the Stealing Genius show, and then there's Noah Hamilton also on Friday. Friday night. So I won't get time to play them all, but certainly right now I'm going to play a song by Mallory Johnson, and we'll probably squeeze in a couple of others. So here's Mallory with Drunk Mind, Sober Heart.

0: heart.
1: Yes, that's Mallory Johnson, Drunk Mind, Sober Heart. And she'll be interpreting a poem by one of the four poets who's going to be at Stealing Genius on Saturday night at the Writers at Woody Point presented event called Still Stealing Genius. All right, now I'll remind you of these things, and then we'll get in two of the other artists that are going to be there. Greg Malone will be at the Arts and Culture Center in Corner Brook on Saturday night. Friday night, the 25th. And he will be presenting his documentary film based on his own book, Don't Tell the Newfoundlanders. So that happens in Corner Brook at the Arts and Culture Center there on Friday night. But it's also going to be shown in Woody Point at the Discovery Center on Wednesday, September 30th at 7 p.m. And it's going to be presented in Norris Point on Thursday, October 1st at 7 p.m. at the Bombay Aquarium and Research Station. And both those shows are $15 at the door. So that's something worth checking out, definitely. Greg Malone's film, the film of his book, Don't Tell the Newfoundlanders, all about how the real story behind how we ended up joining Canada in 1949. Should be fascinating. All right, and I guess that's pretty much it in terms of what's coming up soon. The Navigators, by the way, Sunday night are at the Anchor Pub over at the Ocean View Hotel. Should mention that as well. All right, got time for just two more songs. We're going to play a song by Mick Davis and a song by Nico Apollo, who are both going to be doing their interpretations of poems presented to them by unknown poets at the Still Stealing Genius at the Heritage Theater in Woody Point on Saturday night. So to finish off, we're going to hear Mick Davis and Thin Love, his group Thin Love, doing Vibrations. And here's Nico Paolo with Now or Never. And thank you so much for listening to Bombay Morning. I hope you have a great day.

Good morning, my name is Aston White and I live in Bambay. 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

Hello, folks, and welcome to Roots and Branches and Beyond. I'm Ivan Emke with you for the next hour and about 13 tracks or so of music from here and there. This is show number 420, and it's a number of, a set of summer rambles, I guess we'd say. Starting off here with a duo called County Vaudeville, and this is something called Three Almost Certainly French Waltzes. County Vaudeville is Paul Morris and Peter Stevens, and we're playing some of their music this morning just off the top because we are remembering Paul Morris, who passed away just a week or so ago here in Cambridge area in Ontario. He's left a big gap here in Ontario and in the UK, but we'll talk more about County Vaudeville and Paul just in a moment. Thanks for joining me today.

That is three almost certainly French waltzes, and that's from a CD of County Vaudeville. The CD was called For the Sake of Company, done a number of years ago. The title says almost certainly French waltzes, because in the liner notes it says, unless they're Belgian. But Paul Morris, who brought that to the duo, couldn't quite remember where he learned the tunes, and he knew so many tunes and could just sort of dredge them out of his memory somewhere on his melodeon. He played the melodeon and sang, and was a great bon vivant in the area, and I had the opportunity to play in some sessions where he was there, and he was always very generous, and I remember he would just sort of launch into a tune. And at a moment in a session, sometimes when you needed a quieter, kind of more thoughtful song, he would bring something out as well. So Paul, who died this couple of weeks, well, about a fortnight ago, I guess, suppose, depending on when you listen to this, very much missed, and after some period of declining health. But we remember his music and his life and his spirit and celebrate that as well. We'll hear something else from them in just a moment. We are listening to Roots and Branches and Beyond. This is show number 420, and we're in the end of summer right now. Another track from that CD is 4 and 20 Fiddlers, an actual folk song. It's a great song. They learned it from the singing of Tim Laycock. And, well, they said, yeah, actually that meant that pinched it off his record, who also learned it from gentleman John Hallett of Dorset. This is more music from Paul Morris and, well, and Peter Stevens. Colin T. Vaudeville was the name that they came by. You can probably look them up somewhere. He was also in Tethera, a number of other groups as well. T for three. This is 4 and 20 Fiddlers.

Little ballad there from Sean McCann, a singer and musician. He formerly played with Great Big Sea. He helped to found that band. He left in 2013, a few years before they folded. He grew up in Newfoundland, Labrador. His mother was from Northern Bay, his father from Gull Island, and he lived in St. John's, though, most of his life. He now lives in Ontario, tours a lot, solo generally, but with some folks in tow to help out. He's released 5 solo albums, lots of help from other artists, including members of Great Big Sea as well. He's awarded the Order of Canada back in 2019. His memoir came out a year later, I think 2020, One Good Reason, a memoir of addiction and recovery. He sort of outlines the demons he has openly struggled with over the years. And that was from a CD called Son of a Sailor. That's the title track, Son of a Sailor. We started off with County Vaudeville and 4 and 20 Fiddlers. You're listening to Roots and Branches and Beyond. This is end of summer rambles. And it's that time of year, you know, when the yellow jackets and the hornets just become crazy. And they're just after you because they know that summer is almost over. And their good life is coming to an end. It's a little bit like politicians coming close to an election where they are in a frenzy and they say whatever they think they want to say. I don't know. It's you have to, in order to survive in the political climate in some of our countries that we live in these days, you just have to think of them all as a bunch of yellow jackets at the end of summer, just seeing the end of the good days, you know, the gravy trains that they've been living on. Anyway, let's not get political. This is next, David Newland. He's a musician, writer, a scholar. He's currently working on a PhD in Canadian Studies at Trent University. He's a fellow of the Royal Canadian Geographical Society. He's an active public scholar, does a lot of essay writing and so on. And he's an adventurer. He's a singer-songwriter. He's an MC. You maybe saw him at a number of festivals and other events where he does a wonderful job of doing that. His ongoing travels with Adventure Canada as a Zodiac driver and a performer and a host have inspired a lot of his writing and his music. Lives in Cobourg, Ontario these days. It's a lovely town, just far enough away from Toronto on Lake Ontario. And he's an evangelist for that most Canadian mode of travel, and that is the canoe. Although on this track, he's talking about gravel roads, which has a soft spot in my heart, despite being rather hard on the bare feet, which is the name of the song, Bare Feet on a Gravel Road. This is from his CD, Give It a Whirl. This is David Newland.

0: And that's an American gospel band led by pedal steel guitarist Robert Randolph. And the band is called Robert Randolph and the Family Band. It's a band with a, sort of this irresistible rock and roll swagger. They've released 6 studio albums. They've been nominated for 5 Grammy Awards. They won one fairly recently, actually. And Robert was trained as a pedal steel guitarist in the House of God Church. In fact, he'd never heard any secular players until well into his... late teens and so on. He was quite well established at that point. The style is referred to in many African-American Pentecostal churches as sacred steel. Maybe you've seen bands who do what they say as sacred steels, the steel guitar played in a particular style. It's very key to that sound. This band is inspired by groups like Earth, Wind & Fire and Sly and the Family Stone, people like that. That was called Going in the Right Direction from their CD Unclassified. Before that, we heard a much more sedate song. It was David Newlin and Bare Feet on a Gravel Road from his Give It a Whirl. You're listening to Roots and Branches and Beyond. This is show number 420. Next up, we have another classic Canadian singer, songwriter Wade Hemsworth, Canadian folk singer and songwriter. He wasn't a prolific composer. He only wrote about 20 songs during his entire career, but the songs included things like The Wild Goose and The Black Fly Song and The Log Driver's Waltz and so on, some of the more enduring classics in the history of Canadian folk music. He was born and grew up in Brantford, Ontario. He learned to play guitar and banjo. He studied painting at the Ontario College of Art. He spent World War II serving the Royal Canadian Air Force. He was stationed for a time in Newfoundland, Labrador, where he first discovered traditional music. And after the war, he worked as a surveyor in the wilderness areas of Northern Ontario and of Quebec and of Labrador. And this job probably provided him with the subject matter for many of his songs. He moved to Montreal in 1952. He worked as a draftsman for Canadian National Railroad. He performed in folk clubs at night, and he released his first album in 1956. 70 years ago, Folk Songs of the Canadian North Woods. In the early 60s, his songs were being sung by people like the Mountain City Four, a folk ensemble that included the teenage kids Kate and Anna McGarrigle, who you have heard of, I hope. Hemsworth himself sometimes performed with the group, too. He retired in the late 70s, moved to the Laurentian Mountains, and at the age of 79... he finally recorded his second album, which is called The Songs of Wade Hemsworth. We take a track from that right now. 16 songs from his songbook came out, I think, in 1990, something like that. He died in 2002 following a long fame. And this song was written in 1949. It was about being tormented by black flies, something maybe you sang this summer at some point. I hope you did. And maybe you were in Labrador or Northern Ontario or somewhere else where the song might have come from. This is Wade Hemsworth and his classic song, The Black Fly Song.
1: "'Twas early in the spring when I decided to go for to work up in the woods in North Ontario. And the unemployment office said they'd send me through to the little Abitibi with the survey crew. The black fly.

was black fly everywhere, a-crawling in your whiskers, crawling in your hair, swimming in the soup, swimming in the tea, and the devil take the black fly, let me be, and the

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Black Toby said, "We're through with the little Abitibi and the survey crew. 'Twas a wonderful experience, and this I know, I'll never go again to North Ontario with

Well, there you go. That was Eileen McGann, and reminding us of, you know, something that is coming up in a couple of months anyways. We went from the Blackfly song to a snow shanty. That was from her CD called Pocketful of Rhymes. She's a fine singer of the traditional music of Ireland, Scotland, England, Canada. Born in Canada, Irish parents, lived in BC, a seasoned touring performer, Juno's CFMA nominations and so on, and an award-winning visual artist as well. You can look up on the internet and see some of her great artwork. She spent a long time on the touring stage, more so some decades back, I suppose, released 7 CDs. And it's a great song. To the tune of South Australia, but it's a great shanty that you can sing as you're snow shoveling this summer. This winter. Started off with a summer song, which was the Blackfly song from Wade Hemsworth. You're listening to Roots and Branches and Beyond, and this is show number 420. Next up, Ken Whiteley. I've played him a number of times. Canadian roots legend. Lots of awards. Seems to continue to produce. He's got about like a new album out every year or whatever. This is from an old release that I was listening to over the summer. He features a different instrument on each song. It's called Join the Band, and it got lots of awards. It really stands up. I was really quite surprised because I'd heard it on cassette or whatever back in the day. And it's 19 songs, most of them original. They explore a cappella singing and gypsy jazz and jump blues and Celtic harp and old-time banjo, zydeco, several different kinds of world musics, rock trombone. And he has this, so he plays different instruments on it. He has a lot of folks who help him out who are experts on those instruments. But he does one on the mandolin, and that mandolin is close to my heart. Well, it's often, you know, close to my picking fingers as well, but this is an extravaganza that mixes the music of Vivaldi and Cape Breton and the Southside Chicago and so on. So you hear this, and this is a wonderful CD to get or release to whatever, however you do your music these days. A good introduction for kids as well, and anybody who just is interested in different instruments. This is Ken Whiteley, and Join the Band is the CD, and Mandolin.

unrecognizable almost, yet, you know, you sort of deeply kind of historically rooted deja vu or whatever, if that makes any sense. She has this amazing voice and great stage presence, and able to see them, I think it was last year at a World Music Festival, and well, you know, they impressed me so much I bought a bunch of their CDs. Anyway, they played their first concerts in 2019, and they've established a reputation as a solid act there. The music shifts a lot. It's kind of symphonic in that sense. And I use that because symphonies shift a lot. I mean, it's really quiet sometimes, and like you have to turn up your CD player or whatever, and then they get really loud. And you think, what? Come on, who's done the mastering on this? But they're very dynamic in that way as well. It's some sweet mandola, and then the shredding violins and heavy threatening bass or whatever it is. They've sort of dismantled the musical heritage and put it back together again. This was from their 2024 debut album called What's Been Said. That was something called Margit Hyokse or something like that. Before that, we heard from Ken Whiteley, and from his CD Join the Band, that was Mandolin, Tour de Force on the Mandolin. You're listening to Roots and Branches and Beyond. This is show number 420. Last up here, I've got a set of tunes, and this came from the Cecil Sharp Project. I mean, we've got four tracks here. Don't worry. Don't go away just yet. Cecil Sharp Project was this collaboration between a number of musicians that came together, Steve Knightley, Jim Morey, Andy Cutting, Patsy Reed, Catherine Roberts, Carolyn Herring, Catherine Roberts, and Leonard Podolak. And in March of 2011, they gathered together at Henley Farmhouse in Shropshire, did a seven-day residential retreat, and they created new works that have this sort of resonance and relevance to legendary song collector Cecil Sharp. In particular, his Appalachian travels. He traveled through Appalachia, collected in the United States, is 1915 to 1918, something like that. So then they did some concerts and some recording, and fortunately that CD was released. It was sponsored by the English Folk Dance and Song Society and the Shrewsbury Folk Festival. So first up, Jackie Oates. She was born in Cheshire, lived in Devon and Oxford since then. She was a member of Rachel Unthank and the Winterset, performs a lot with John Spears these days, winner of some Folk and Trad Awards. She was part of the trio Wistman's Wood, sang with Morris Offspring and the Imagine Village, you know, very busy. And so this is her track, her combination here for this called Mother England. This is Jackie Oates.

So that was Len Podolak, Leonard Podolak, and the Cuckoo Bird. And Len first hit the road in 1995 with his band Scrooge McDuck. He also formed the Dukes, and he's been an important exponent of the clawhammer banjo over the years, Grammy and Juno Award winner, and lots of other nominations as well. He grew up in the fertile, nurturing Winnipeg folk and roots environment. His dad was Mitch Podolak, who helped to form a number of festivals, including the Winnipeg Folk Festival. Before that, we heard from Jackie Oates, and that was something called Mother England. This is from the Cecil Sharp project, done in 2011. I have time for one more that I'll do, and this is with Andy Cutting and Patsy Reed. Andy Cutting is an English folk musician and composer that plays melodeon. He's best known for his writing and his performing. He's been in a whole pile of bands. Happenstance, Blauzabella, Leveret, Topette, and so on. Dues with Chris Wood, five albums together as a duo. A group called Two Duos Quartet with Chris Wood. Duo work as well. Patsy Reed's from Perthshire. She was with the supergroup Brebach and left that, and has been in constant demand as a session player and arranger, animating others' projects. She's on lots of CDs as well. She does violin, viola, and cello, so a virtual string quartet herself. This is a set of tunes called Jeff Sturgeon's. The second one's called I Like You, You're Common, and that sort of relates to when Cecil Sharp was traveling in Appalachia back in the late teens, and somebody talked to him for a while, you know, and said, I like you, you're common. And so that's a real a mark of, I guess, distinction that he loved. And somebody wrote a tune about it. And then when Andy met Patsy. So music from Andy Cutting and Patsy Reed. This is some music to take us out. Thanks for joining me today on the 420th edition of Roots and Branches and Beyond. Do take care of each other, okay? And we'll see you again next time.

If you head up into the highlands of Gros Morne National Park, you may just see a very special creature that calls the park home, the Arctic hare. The Arctic hare is huge, much bigger than the snowshoe hare. The Arctic hare can weigh up to 7 kilograms, whereas the snowshoe hare weighs a mere 1.5 kilograms. And Arctic hare are made for the cold. For instance, they have shorter ears, and they live where no other hares could live, in Canada's tundra and Arctic alpine. Arctic hare mainly live off plants and twigs that grow in these harsh environments, and sometimes in deep or crusty snow, they have to use their forepaws to dig down to their food or use their teeth to chew through ice. Although the Arctic hare are made for winter, it's still a tough time for survival. Something extra special about our Arctic hare is that they are the most southerly population of Arctic hare in the world. The mountains of Newfoundland are the furthest south you will see these guys. And because Newfoundland is an island, they have been separated from their mainland cousins since at least the last ice age. This means it's possible that the Newfoundland population of Arctic hare is unique in the world. In spring, female Arctic hare give birth to their young, called leverets, and unlike other hare, this will be the only litter for the whole year. For this reason, every spring we leave Gros Morne Mountain closed to visitors until the last week in June. And after June, when you're out exploring in the highlands of Gros Morne National Park, just keep your eye out and try not to disturb them too much. Even though an Arctic hare may stay still and look though it's nibbling without a care, rest assured, with its 360-degree vision, it knows you're there and is probably stressed out by it. So enjoy seeing them from a distance. By doing so, you can do your part in helping us keep Gros Morne National Park and the Arctic hare protected until the end of time.

Welcome to The Freedom Principle, Canada's longest-running community program featuring new releases of the African diaspora in the emerging genre of world jazz. This program is produced in the town of LaSalle, Ontario, at the 42nd parallel, 8 kilometers south of Detroit, Michigan. The Freedom Principle can be heard across Canada from the Salish Sea of British Columbia to the Grand Banks of the Atlantic Ocean, and we are honored to be on this excellent community radio station. Stay tuned for some great new releases.

Oh, yeah. We begin this edition of The Freedom Principle with Malian guitarist, singer, and composer Gausu Sobrakoyate with the track Deli Ko from his new release titled Django Blues. Born into a Mandé griot family in Bamako, Koyate connects hereditary musical practice with the electric guitar traditions of the Rail Band and Ali Farka Touré. Thanks for joining me on this edition of The Freedom Principle. My name is Tom Fleming, and I'll be your guide as we explore new releases and reissues from across the African diaspora. We'll remain in Bamako with Diaki Lolo and the collective Baobab. Their album, Kamalemba, brings Manding traditions together with funk rock and Afrobeat. Here's the title track, Kamalemba, on The Freedom Principle.

There we have the Mississippi Delta Blues tradition placed in a symphonic setting on Morgan Freeman's Symphonic Blues Experience. We heard Shamika Copeland performing Robert Johnson's Traveling Riverside Blues with the Cheneque Orchestra. We also heard Cuban percussionist Elio Lasso and Peruvian multi-instrumentalist Giovanni Machuca revisiting Arsenio Rodriguez's Rumba Guajara from Lego La Garacha. Earlier we heard Camalemba by Bamako's Diaki Lolo and Baobab. American drummer Ulysses Owens Jr. now turns the grunge repertoire of the 1990s into material for jazz improvisation. Recorded with his Generation Y ensemble in Vancouver, his new release, Kind of Grunge, begins with a spiritual jazz transformation of a song originally recorded by Mudhoney. Here is Touch Me, I'm Sick, on The Freedom Principle.

Freedom Principle is recorded in the town of LaSalle, Ontario, at the 42nd parallel, 8 kilometers south of Detroit, Michigan, on land that is the traditional territory of the Anishinaabeg people of the Three Fires Confederacy of Ojibwe, Potawatomi, and Ottawa. The Freedom Principle can be heard across Canada, from the Salish Sea of British Columbia to the Grand Banks of the Atlantic Ocean. Thank you for supporting this excellent community radio station.

Finnish experimental jazz artist Home Prospect meets Togolese Ghana-based singer Queen Jenny Jayla on that last track. Their collaboration is titled Music Is My Truth, from which we sampled Ashek Boo, or In Love. We also heard Malawian musician Gaspar Nolly with the Chichua language Kulabrino Musapanga Zanu from Putumayo's dance-oriented compilation Party Around the World. Earlier we heard American drummer Ulysses Owens Jr. and his Generation Y ensemble transforming Mudhoney's Touch Me, I'm Sick from the new release Kind of Grunge. Malaysian pianist, composer, and arranger Alfonso Soliano was a foundational figure in the development of jazz in Malaysia. His recently released archival collection, Tiga Trombone, brings together recordings that combine jazz and Latin rhythms with traditional Malay musical forms. Here is Mast Chantani on the Freedom Principle.

Soul blues artist Lou Pride's early 1970s recordings in El Paso, Texas, later found an enthusiastic audience in Britain's northern soul scene. We heard I'm Coming Home in the Morning from the new career retrospective titled Coming Home, the Suemi Record Sessions. Prior to that was Malaysian jazz trumpeter Shahari Sela with Bela Masa from the archival collection Jazz Dari Anka Sapuri. Earlier we heard another foundational figure in Malaysian jazz, guitarist and arranger Alfonso Soliano with Mast Chatani from Tiga Trombone. Portland, Oregon's 11-piece Orchestra Pacifico Tropical combined Colombian cumbia with the psychedelic musical culture of the Pacific Northwest. From their new release, El Poder, we have selected Entre la Montana to sample on the Freedom Principle.

0: in my grave. The Freedom Principle is recorded in the town of LaSalle, Ontario, at the 42nd parallel, 8 kilometers south of Detroit, Michigan, on land that is the traditional territory of the Anishinaabeg people of the Three Fires Confederacy of Ojibwe, Potawatomi, and Ottawa. The Freedom Principle can be heard across Canada from the Salish Sea of British Columbia to the Grand Banks of the Atlantic Ocean. 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
1: My Lord, preaching to the poor. Freedom over me. I'm crying freedom.
0: Founded by Charles Tolliver and Stanley Cowell, Strata East became a model for artist-controlled jazz during the 1970s. Prior to that break, we heard from the label Survey, Strata East's Sonic Liberation, from which we sampled saxophonist Clifford Jordan with Prayer to the People. We also heard the Numero Group's latest anthology of Lenny King Creole Liqueur's independent Chicago and Milwaukee soul productions, from which we sampled the Mar Jays with Forever, There'll Be a Summer Night. Earlier we heard Portland's Orchestra Pacifico Tropical with Andean-inflected Entre la Montana from El Polder. Next up, the Womack sisters. Kucha, Zemani, and B.J. Womack carry an extraordinary soul lineage as the daughters of Cecil and Linda Womack, granddaughters of Sam Cooke, and nieces of Bobby Womack. Their self-titled debut brings their close three-part harmonies to arrangements rooted in soul, gospel, and classic R&B. Here is All Around on the Freedom Principle.

0: Once again, Malian guitarist Gasu Sobrekoyete from his new release Django Blues, giving us his tune Jeli Kedian. We also heard the gospel Meltones with On the Sunny Banks, drawn from recordings made from Dayton, Ohio's Jalen Records during the 1960s and 70s. Earlier was the remarkable family harmony of the Womack sisters with All Around. Before we close, a reminder that you can find the Freedom Principle on Facebook, where each week I post the show's playlist, along with album reviews and videos of music that has been featured here. Each show is also posted on Mixcloud, where the full archive of current and past broadcasts dating back to 2018 are available by simply searching The Freedom Principle. We'll complete this episode with a recording that may never have been broadcast in its entirety on North American radio, led by Prince George Akini, Nigeria's Young Stars International, plays High Life's interlocking guitars and dance band rhythms within the extended grooves of 1970s Afrobeat. Their scarce 1978 LP opens with the sidelong performance, Yeye Soup. Keep your ear to the ground for that underground sound of freedom on this excellent community radio station, and here's hoping we meet again next week on The Freedom Principle.
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1: 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I'm Mahalia, and BADU is a love letter to French music, culture, and language. Stay tuned with me for the next hour while I take you on a French music journey that spans many genres and countries.

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1: Welcome to BA Do. I'm Mahalia. I'm your DJ for the hour. What you just heard was Charles Trenet with his song released in 1957, Le Jardin Extraordinaire. That's such a fun song. I've played Charles Trenet on my show before, but this show is very special because he belongs to the decade of singers that I'm going to be featuring today. Everyone on this show is a singer that was a star in the 1950s. Many of them had careers in the 40s and 60s and sometimes even beyond as well, but these are all artists and songs that are truly representative of the 1950s decade in music in France and in Quebec. So sit back, relax, grab a cup of tea or coffee or whatever you enjoy, and listen to all these lovely songs that will transport you back to the 1950s. These songs are very unique, and I also have some interesting information about the music industry and what was going on at the time of these songs being recorded. So this was a super fun episode to research. I learned a lot about music from this decade, and it was so cool to go back and just kind of find some gems from the 1950s to share here on BA Do. So I hope you enjoy, but first, a little bit about Charles Trenet. So he was born in 1913 in Narbonne, France. He was initially named Le Fou Chantant due to the unique costumes that he wore on stage in his early performances. He wrote nearly 1,000 songs during his career, and he's well known for his beautiful and poetic lyrics that really remain timeless to this day, even outside of Francophone countries. After the Second World War, Trenet went to North America to tour in Quebec and New York, where he was very, very successful pretty much right away. Then from 1945 to 1954, he toured globally pretty much nonstop, all while writing and composing more music, thus the 1,000 songs. Coming up next, I have a song from 1951 by Juliette Gréco. It's called Sous le ciel de Paris. And I wouldn't be surprised if you recognize the first little part of the song because it's very much that stereotypical French music, if you will. You might think French accordion, eating a baguette by the Seine in Paris, something like that. So that's a really fun one that you're going to hear. After that, from Henri Salvador, you'll hear the song Saint-Germain-des-Prés, and this is another really nice treat for the ears. So stay tuned right here on BA Do, CKXU 88.3 FM. You can also stream online, ckxu.com. Here is, for the 1950s episode, Sous le ciel de Paris by Juliette Gréco.

0: and he had an active career in the 50s and into the early 60s as well. Before that, you heard Sous le ciel de Paris by Juliette Gréco. This song was released in 1951, and this is just an iconic French love song. It was written by Jean Dréjac. Edith Piaf, Yves Montand, and Juliette Gréco all covered this song, and those three versions by those three artists are probably the most well-known. Gréco's version in particular popularized this song on the international scene. Juliette Gréco herself, she was born in 1927 in Montpellier, France, and she had a singing career that spanned 7 decades, so very dedicated. She's very well known for singing lyrics crafted by authors like Raymond Queneau, Jacques Prévert, and Serge Gainsbourg. She was fully steeped in the left-bank intellectual life of Saint-Germain-des-Prés after World War II, and she also explored acting and singing during this time. She did her final farewell tour entitled Merci in 2015 at age 88. Interestingly enough, Saint-Germain-des-Prés is a neighborhood in Paris. It was really well known in the 50s, like what I said about Juliette Gréco for intellectual life. Lots of philosophers talking in cafes, thinking up new ideas, authors, musicians. It's just a very hustly, bustly place for creative philosophical types during that period. So Henri Salvador wrote a song about it. Juliette Gréco was there. Lots of these artists actually were there in that time. So very cool. I'm going to talk a little bit now about kind of 1950s music in general. So back then, they were not listening to Spotify or YouTube Music or anything like that. They were listening to records. So the 33 RPM record was first invented in the 1930s, but due to the Second World War, development was halted, and the 33 RPM only really became popular in the 1950s, so it was commonly used especially for classical symphonies and operas, which all fit pretty nicely into the 45 minutes amount of time afforded by this size of record. However, 78 RPM records, those little guys, those were able to hold a 2 to 3 minute song, and these were the most popular format for non-classical music. So interestingly, if you're looking into music from the 1950s, most of them are not released on albums as we know it today. They were actually released on these so-called single records, 78 RPM, song by song. So they would be released individually. So most of the songs that I found actually come from later produced compilation albums, as they were not released in like long form albums back in the 1950s. So that's an interesting little fun fact about music. I have a few more that I will mention in the next few spoken word breaks, but I'm going to go into some music. We have, of course, unmissable Edith Piaf coming up next for you. Of course, La Vie en Rose is probably her best known song, but I picked another really nice one called Les Amants d'un Jour, so I hope you enjoy that one. After that, you'll hear from André Claveau, the song Dors Mon Amour. Two really nice tracks. So I hope you enjoy it. 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I'm Mahalia. I'm your DJ, spinning fresh francophone tracks from Quebec, France, and all around the world, primarily Quebec and France today. Starting off with France, and then I will transport you to Quebec later on in the show. So here is Les Amants d'un Jour by Edith Piaf, right here on CKXU 88.3 FM, CKXU.com.
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You just heard Dors mon amour by André Claveau. Before that, a classic from Edith Piaf, Les Amants d'un jour. So Edith Piaf, she was born in 1915 in Paris, and she is considered France's national chanteuse, so female singer, and is best known for her classical hits like La Vie en Rose, Non, je ne regrette rien, and Hymne à l'amour. Those are all super well known, both in La Francophonie and in the world more broadly. So Piaf had a difficult early life. She began her singing career in the streets of Paris until she was discovered by a Parisian cabaret owner. Her own personal struggles do shine through in her very expressive and dramatic singing style. This immediately connected with audiences and was a huge factor that contributed to her success. She sadly died very young at age 47, but her legacy lives on in France and around the world. Les Amants d'un jour was written for Edith Piaf by Marguerite Monnot and Claude Delescluze in 1956. A little bit about André Claveau. He was born in 1911 in Paris and was nicknamed the Prince of Song. He had a very active and successful singing career from the early 1940s right into about the early 1960s, and he did record over 1,500 songs, so that is pretty intense. In 1958, he was the first French person to win the Eurovision Song Contest with his performance of this song, Dors mon amour. He also appeared in many films in the early 1950s, and I would say that André Claveau's sound is very typical of the 1950s, both in instrumentation and in lyrics, and he actually didn't really adapt to the emerging 60s sound, getting into Ye Ye with a more youthful audience, and he instead chose to retire in the 1960s. So hey, that's fine. If 1950s chanson is your thing, you don't have to do the 1960s stuff. That's totally fine. André Claveau is an excellent artist in his own right. So let's talk a little bit more about records. RCA released 45s, so the 45 RPM record, in 1949, and they spent millions promoting this new format and convincing stores of how quickly that they could be produced. So quickly enough to capture hit singles. So this was very important in the time. Like I said in the previous break, it was mainly singles that were being recorded at this time. So the thought of being able to quickly turn around songs that were popular on the radio at the time was very appealing to both musicians and producers. So initially, different color plastic for the vinyl records themselves was used for different genres of music, but due to the Korean War rationing in the 1950s, they actually settled mainly on using black plastic. I guess it was more readily available, so that's pretty interesting. After the Korean War, there was a great, great demand for records, with many smaller labels being created, and they were releasing niche music for local audiences, so in a given city, there would be many, many different labels creating all different kinds of music. Some of the ethics with these and the larger labels were a bit sketchy, some exploitative practices of musicians and artists for sure, but unfortunately, almost all of the smaller labels, despite some of their sketchiness, obviously not all of them, that's a very sweeping statement, but all of the smaller labels pretty much would be bought up by larger labels pretty much by the end of the 50s. So that's always too bad, but is kind of the nature of how things go under capitalism. That's just a couple interesting facts about records and labels in the 1950s. Let's go into the next set. I actually have three songs that I'm going to give you right now. I'm going to finish off kind of the France section of this show before heading into the Québécois section. So you will hear three songs. The first one is called La Tendresse by André Bourvil, a BADU classic that I've played a number of times on this show. After that, you'll hear by Mouloudji the song Comme un petit coquelicot. Coquelicot is one of my favorite words in French. It just has such a nice sound to it. And then lastly, you'll hear Ne me quitte pas by Jacques Brel. All that and more right here on BADU on CKXU 88.3 FM. I'm Mahalia. Make sure to keep it locked on the dial 88.3 FM. And don't forget, you can listen online, ckxu.com. So here is the start of our next set, La Tendresse by André Bourvil, for this super special 1950s episode of BADU.

0: Welcome back to BA Do on CKXU 88.3 FM. Slowed it down there with those last couple songs. Ne me quitte pas by Jacques Brel. Before that, Comme un petit coquelicot by Mouloudji. And before that, you heard a little bit of a peppier song by André Bourvil called La Tendresse. So a little bit about Bourvil, as he's more commonly known. He was born in 1917 in rural northern France. And when he moved to the city, he kind of played up his Norman peasant kind of stereotype. Typical image, making it into a caricature, which actually helped him be really successful in music, film, and comedy. It was well received by audiences. He played in many films that would go on to be true classics of French cinema, like Les Misérables from 1958 and L'Arbre de Noël in 1969. He was a multi-instrumentalist and was also really well known for his humorous songs and performances. Mouloudji, who is an artist that was new to me for this show, his full name is Marcel Mouloudji. He's best known for his sentimental songs about love, war, nostalgia, sadness, and solitude. He was born in 1922, and in his career he also composed, wrote songs, painted, and acted. And in his 30-year singing career, he released over 25 albums, sometimes releasing more than one album per year, which is very intense. And this song, Comme un petit coquelicot, was one of his biggest hits, and it was written by Raymond Asso with music from Claude Valéry. I said before in the last spoken word break that coquelicot is one of my favorite words in French, and that actually means poppy in English, so it's just such a fun word. I think it has a very nice sound to it. The last song you heard, Ne me quitte pas by Jacques Brel. He's Belgian and he's a singer-songwriter, poet, and actor. This is kind of a common theme you may notice throughout this show. Many of these singers also song wrote or composed, wrote poetry or novels, and many of them also acted. So very diverse careers doing lots of creative pursuits. So he was born in 1929 and is considered one of the most important icons of French chanson. Chanson being, to put it generally, just kind of a type of music that really prioritizes lyrics, like sentimentality, like the poeticism of the lyrics, I would say. So music is often pared back to really focus on the singer's voice and their interpretation of a very, very poetic song. So Jacques Brel had a pretty rough early career in singing, but he took off in the late 1950s with three big hits, Quand on a que l'amour, Ne me quitte pas, the song that I played, and La valse à mille temps. And at the peak of his singing popularity, he decided to more or less abandon singing, actually, in favor of cinema, both as an actor and a director. So I guess quit while you're ahead, I don't know, but he went on to direct movies and act in them. And many of his songs were later translated into English and sung by the likes of Ray Charles, Nina Simone, and Frank Sinatra. So that is pretty cool, very well known internationally. So in this 1950s episode of BA Do, I just gave you a bunch of really awesome French songs that are very typical and, in my opinion, representative of this decade in music. In the 1950s in France, jazz and classical music were still very popular, and French rock did kind of start happening in the mid-1950s, but like I said, that French chanson was very much the most prominent genre of music in this decade. Rock itself didn't really become popular until the 1960s with the advent of the yé-yé genre, which I will talk about more in a future show. Anglophone music was also popular in France during the 1950s, especially rock and roll in the later part of the 1950s. French artists rising to fame in the 1950s really privileged lyrics. Like I said before, the chanson putting forth that poeticism of the lyrics, highlighting the singer's voice. So music pared back, and sometimes the songs were often a lot slower to really hear the beauty of those lyrics. Moving on to Quebec, what was going on in Quebec in the 1950s? So we will talk about it, and we're going to hear some amazing songs from Quebecois artists from this decade. In Quebec, we saw the emergence of the grande chanson, so kind of similar to chanson in France, these very poetic, emotional, intense songs. But there was also the heavy influence of American rock and roll, of course, being in Canada, very close to rock and roll and all the influence that it had. However, Quebecois music was exported to France, and it became very popular in France. And as you'll hear with some of the artists that I play, many of them had a very successful career over in France as well, sometimes even making their career in France. So a lot of exchange in music happening between France and Quebec during this decade. To kick off the Quebecois segment of this show, 1950s, here on BADU, you're going to hear probably the most iconic 1950s Quebecois song of all time, called Le Petit Bonheur by Félix Leclerc. This is a lovely song, so I hope you enjoy it. Please stay tuned, CKXU 88.3 FM, CKXU.com. I have a lot more for you here in this hour on BADU, where I am sharing 1950s francophone music from Quebec and France, and giving you some insight into what this decade of music looked like. So here is Le Petit Bonheur by Félix Leclerc. I'm Mahalia, and you're listening to BADU on CKXU 88.3 FM.
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0: That was La Grenouille by Dominique Michel. Before that, Le Petit Bonheur by Félix Leclerc. Two songs from Québécois musicians from the 1950s for this 50s episode of Billet Doux. So a little bit about Dominique Michel. Her real name was Aimée Sylvestre. Her stage name was Dominique Michel. And she began her music career, like many female singers of this era, as a cabaret singer in Montreal. She was very successful with this and began touring Quebec with other cabaret stars, and eventually went on to Paris. She met Raymond Lévesque there. He's a Quebecois musician and writer who I'm going to play next. And he actually went on to write some of her first songs, including La Petite Canadienne and La Famille. She also acted in two of Denis Alcan's films, including the very popular Quebecois film Le Déclin de l'Empire Américain. Félix Leclerc, before this, with the song Le Petit Bonheur. Félix Leclerc is such an important artist for the Québécois and Francophone music canon more broadly. He was born in 1914 in Latuc, Quebec, and he's truly a pioneer of the Québécois poetic song, aka la chanson poétique, this genre of music, with lyrics that feature uniquely Québécois themes, often related to nature, Quebec independence, and valuing the French language. Félix Leclerc was a true cultural ambassador for Quebec, with a very successful international career, particularly in France. His legacy for Quebec is so important that since 1979, the prizes given to the best Quebecois musician at the annual ADISC gala are called the Prix Félix, so the Félix Prize, in honor of his contribution to Quebecois music. Coming up next on Billet Doux, we're going to stay in Quebec 1950s. You can hear that the sound is a little bit different, maybe more what you might think of 40s kind of sound, even hearing some influence from artists like La Bolduc, especially in the female singers of this era. But really interesting. I love to see the differences and similarities between French and Quebecois music. To round out the hour, I have some songs for you. You're going to hear from Raymond Lévesque, Quand les hommes vivront d'amour. So he is from Montreal, very well-known Quebecois musician, and he performed as well in cabarets in Montreal, and he actually made his own music venue in Montreal called Les Beaux-Eaux. This song, Quand les hommes vivront d'amour, is one of his most popular songs, and it's heavily inspired by the Algerian War that was going on when he wrote it in 1956. It's now one of the most well-known Quebecois songs of all time. After that, you'll hear Où sont-ils donc by Guylaine Guy. Like Dominique Michel, she began her singing career in Montreal cabarets in the early 1950s, and Charles Trenet, who I played earlier, when he heard her sing, he was immediately quite struck with her voice and began writing songs for her in 1955. And, this is a fun fact, a book about Guy entitled La Princesse du Rythme was published in 2022, and that book was written by Catherine Genest. So that could be interesting. Check that out. Thank you so much for tuning in to this episode of Billet Doux. This was a 1950s episode where I featured artists from France and Quebec, and we got to get a good taste of the 1950s Francophone music sound, lyrics, music, what was going on with records and record labels. Of course, many of these artists were heavily impacted by the Second World War, many of them beginning their career shortly after the end of the Second World War. So this major world event, obviously, marked a lot of these singers and their careers. So that's another point to consider. So I hope you really enjoyed this episode and you learned a thing or two as well about Francophone music from the 1950s. I'm Mahalia. This is Billet Doux, where I feature Francophone music from Quebec, France, and all around the world. Thanks again for listening. To finish out the hour, here is Quand les hommes vivront d'amour by Raymond Lévesque. Thank you so much and have a wonderful rest of your day.
1: Quand les hommes vivront d'amour, il n'y aura plus de misère.

0: black bears, feared by many, but also afraid of us. The black bears found in Gros Morne National Park and all over Newfoundland are native to the island and are slightly larger than their mainland cousins. The black bears found here have one of the longest hibernations of any bear in North America. You'll recognize the black bear, most likely from afar, by its bulky frame, black coat, and brown muzzle. Black bears are pretty cute, but it's important to remember that they're unpredictable, wild animals. In the early spring, black bears emerge from their winter dens in search of yummy plants, berries, fish, birds, small mammals, and whatever else they can get their paws on. They are omnivores, meaning they eat both plants and animals. They usually hibernate from November to early April, depending on how cold it is year to year. When they are awake in the warmer months, they're most active at dawn and dusk. They spend a lot of their time foraging and eating because they need to fatten up for their long winter sleeps. If there's enough food around, black bears can double their weight between August and November, gaining 1 to 2 pounds a day. Can you guess what their daily calorie intake is? It's a shocking 20,000 calories a day for adults. Black bears like to keep to themselves. They prefer to spend their time in heavily wooded areas and dense bush. Because of this, it's easy for us to live in harmony with these creatures, but careless behavior can lead to conflict. Black bears are always looking for an easy meal and are very happy to feast on human food and garbage. They can become used to humans if they often find food lying around in certain areas. These are typically the bears that may become aggressive, so it is extremely important to be careful about your food. Stash your trash. Here at Parks Canada, we make sure that the black bear's habitat is conserved in its natural state, keeping with our promise to protect them and their habitat for all time.
1: Hi, my name is Chloe.
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0: Hello and welcome to HandyLink. I'm your host, Cam Wells. The first segment of our show is a post-dated one, so some of the events referred to may already have happened. In this segment of our show, Trisha Khan and Nala El-Saya will be telling us a little bit about ICA. So if you could both introduce yourselves and tell me a little bit about how ICA supports the disability population, that'd be great.
1: My name is Trisha Khan. I'm the Director of Development and Communications here at ICA.
2: Hi, my name is Nahla. I'm the Associate Director of Client Experiences here at ICA.
1: I could tell you a little bit about ICA in general, and then maybe Nahla, if you are okay to talk a little bit more about disability access for folks. So ICA has been around for 55 years now. The organization offers services for newcomers, ranging from language and employment workshops and sessions and coaching, settlement services, so full spectrum settlement services, also wraparound supports like mental health care. We do community groups and conversation circles in order to promote belonging within our communities. And then we do also a lot of work in community through our equity training program. And so we do a bystander training program that works with employers and individuals within the community to help address instances of racism, kind of where they start, and empower people to be able to respond effectively when they experience those moments of racism or hate. I don't really know what else to say. Maybe that's just like a summary overview of the things that ICA does. Nala, do you want to go a little bit more deeply into our work with somebody with disabilities?
2: So at ICA, we, through the GARD program, the Government Assisted Refugee Program, we received clients several years ago with disability, and we were able to accommodate them and help them. And even until now, we still receive clients that they have a range of disability. We had clients in classes that they're blind, and we were able to help them with the teachers and the volunteers. To come to ICA, we had volunteers that they were able to help them access buses and show them the bus routes and come to ICA. We were able to provide them with books and stuff that's specific for the blind. I think it's called the Braille. I'm not sure what it's called. And for the accessibility for our building as well, our building is accessible. We have elevator for our clients too as well to come. We have clients on wheelchair and old clients that they're able to access our building easily. And I remember when we had the program, Government Assisted Refugee Program as well, if we have clients, because we used to help clients settle in Canada from the day they arrived to Victoria, so we used to put the clients in hotels until we find them housing. So we used to take into consideration the clients that have disability. So we used to work with the hotels to arrange hotel rooms that's friendly, accessible for our clients, in terms of washrooms and like ground floors and all of these. Yeah, sure. And even for the clients that they need help if they had any disabilities, we were able to connect them. Our settlement team were able to connect them and refer them to all the community services available here in Victoria. We had kids too on autism spectrum that we were able to connect with the organization that were able to help them. We helped them as well in the schools, worked with the school systems and the teachers to make sure that they get the support that they need at school.
0: So that's interesting.
1: I can just add one last point. Like Nala said, you know, when we're considering our programming, we are always trying to take into account different needs for different folks. And so we try to make sure that, you know, when possible, we have translators available so that people can access services. So just kind of like more generally in terms of accessibility. We're always trying to ensure that our program is really accessible to a wide range of people, and that we're not people aren't facing any barriers to accessing any of the programs based on, you know, ability to reach a place, ability to access nature when we're going out into places, if they need support staff with them. And so we're always trying to think of ways to make our programs and activities more accessible. And we do, when I was looking at your note, I was seeing your points also about things like athletics, access to athletics and culture and technology and things like that. And so we do have different tools available to us and different support staff available to be able to assist people depending on what exactly the program or the activity is. But it is definitely, I think, front and center in our minds when we're working with folks that we know that people might be multi-barriered, and we want to make sure that whatever the situation is, we're talking with them and understanding what exactly their needs are and being able to respond as best as we can.
0: So it's interesting, when you mentioned the overall mandate and equity and breaking down barriers, there's a lot of interplay between disability and as it touches on every cultural group, one would think that just taking into consideration overall equity is just including the disability population by definition.
1: Yeah, absolutely. And I think it is really really core to our values at ICA is trying as much as we can to find those, you know, places where there are those intersections in terms of, you know, equity and accessibility for folks. And we have a team that's dedicated to working in our equity program. And, you know, I think throughout their work, they have close partnerships with different community organizations and different partners in order to make sure that when they are thinking about how they want to talk about equity and accessibility, that it's not just from like a racial bias lens. Like they're not just thinking about equity from that one perspective, but that they are thinking about the intersectionality.
0: So in your time with ICA, this question is for each of you. Is there any success moment or story that stands out where you were able to provide accessibility support in a very meaningful way?
2: I have two cases. I would think of a student, a blind lady that she arrived, I think that was 7 years ago, to Canada with three teenage kids. And with the support of our programs, we were able to help them settle. She was a private sponsorly lady, a refugee. And then when she arrived here with the help of our constituent group, we were able to help her and her family find housing, find the health that she needs, refer her to the clinics to able to help her, equipped her, referred her to the Blind Society and give her all the equipment that she needs. Even they help her in her house as well to make sure that her house is friendly with her, so she doesn't have like barriers when she walks around her house. She had three teenagers, so we were able with our Swiss program and youth program to connect her with the schools and kids activity for her kids. So she would give her a little peace of mind when her kids are out. And then the constituent group really worked really hard with her too as well, and we had connected her with volunteers as well, that they were able to help her here when she used to come to the classes at ICA and give her all the support that she needs. And I have another story too with a client that arrived as well with the amputated leg from the top, and he came on a wheelchair. I remember him coming in, on the flight at the airport in a wheelchair. Situation was really bad, but we were able to connect him so quickly with the health that he needs, with the health support that he needs, with the clinics, with the prosthetic clinics they're called. And then they were able to make sure that created, like, I don't know what they call it, but like it was very successful. He was so happy. I think in 2 months he got his new prosthetic leg and was standing, and it's like he was really, really happy by that. So it's because of our connection with the health authorities here and us, and a good connection with Island Health. So that's what's another success story.
1: I think Kim, I've only been with ICA for about 9 months now, and so I have a lot less experience than Nala in terms of working with our different clients. But I will share one story that, I mean, I think it's a very kind of like simple everyday act that I just think kind of represents the way that we try to run our programs. But, you know, we do a lot of client surveys where we ask people what it is that they feel like they want access to and what would help them in their settlement journeys. And overwhelmingly, we hear that people, especially living in BC on Vancouver Island, people are seeking out access to nature. That's really important for them, I think, for their mental health, to be able to be in nature, to be able to have access to it in a way that feels safe for them also, because sometimes for newcomers that can be a bit of a barrier. And so we had one trip that was organized to one of the local parks here, and we have a woman who uses a walking aid. And normally this is kind of like a forest walk where there's, you know, it is obviously a bit of a tricky place for her to be able to navigate. But she showed interest in joining a group on one of our outings. And so, you know, the team always makes sure that we have ample volunteers available to be able to split up and support the group as they need it. This person also speaks a different language, and so we had somebody available that could be there to interpret for her. And we had one of our volunteers that were just kind of like walking on separate areas and going through parking lots and paved roads and things like that so that she could still share in the experience and join the group for meals and snacks and things like that. So, you know, accessing the nature in the same way that that her friends were through the programs, but in a way that felt really safe and accessible for her. And I think that's just kind of, again, like I said, you know, the sort of everyday mentality that our staff have and trying to make sure that all of our activities are accessible to as many people as possible.
0: Like, thank you both for taking the time out to do this, but if you can stay on the line for a sec, that'd be great.
1: Sure.
0: Thanks.
3: In this segment of our show, Cody McIntyre will be telling us a little bit about PCPD. So what can you tell me about the council's work?
4: So, Cam, the Council for Persons with Disability is a Peterborough organization, and our focus is on advocating for accessibility as well as inclusion and equal opportunities for people with disabilities. At the Council for Persons with Disabilities, we work directly with people with lived experiences, but we also work with schools, businesses, governments, and community organizations to identify barriers and help them create those practical solutions to remove those barriers. So at the end of the day, we want people with disabilities to be able to participate fully in every aspect of community life.
3: So what are some of the most common barriers that you work to eliminate?
4: So some of the common barriers, and this is not just for people with disabilities, but it's also for older generation as well, is things like ramps and

0: tape or directional errors on the floor. Well, somebody that is visually impaired or blind would not be able to see those. So one of the things that we did was we went out and talked to business owners and said, you know, if you put a little string underneath the tape of the direction you want people to go, it becomes tactile and people with a vision disability can now be able to know what way they're supposed to go.
1: How are you reaching out to folks who could potentially benefit from this sort of change?
0: Yeah, so we have several different programs, Sam. One of our biggest ones that we are doing right now is called our Time in My Shoes program. And that one is led specifically by people with lived experiences, whether they're disabled or they have or lived with somebody that is disabled. And what it is it's an experiential learning sort of program where we simulate what it's like to have a disability, whether it's vision, hearing, mobility, a hidden disability, so forth. So right now we're working with schools and different school boards in the area where we go into the classrooms and we work with students from the grades 3 to about 9 right now, where we put them through scenarios on what it's like to have a disability. And we like to think that the earlier you advocate and you get ahead in front of these people, the better chance you have of breaking those stereotypes and so forth. So that's one of the programs that we do. We also have another one called Active Together that brings people with disabilities together in a social sort of setting. Oftentimes, these people are excluded or just lonely or don't have that social connection. And what they do is we bring them out twice a month sometimes. We do some cooking classes with them. We do some inclusive sport and recreation activities. It just brings them out and builds that sense of belonging once again.
1: In your time with the council, is there any success moment or story that stands out for you you'd like to share?
0: Of course. So in Peterborough, where we're located, I don't know if you've heard, but recently the Canadian Canoe Museum is a brand new facility that just opened, and it's a great national treasure we have in the city of Peterborough. And with our involvement from the very beginning, Cam, we were able to work with them to make sure that their new building, their trails, their displays were fully accessible to everybody. So from the moment they started with the blueprint for the building, we were able to look at that with the architects and say, how about you swing the door this way instead of this way, so somebody with a disability is able to better access that space. How about putting the button here instead of here? Oh, maybe moving the sink in the bathroom over here so somebody in a wheelchair can access the facility. Braille signage, no sharp turns in the walkways, that sort of thing. I would say that's one of the greatest sort of things we've done recently.
1: So when you mentioned the program to simulate different disabilities, how did you go about that?
0: So how would somebody get involved with it?
1: No, what method did you use to sort of give them the disability experience?
0: Yes. So our Time in My Shoes program is delivered by people with, right now it's our program and marketing coordinator. He is legally blind. He has no sight. He lost it several years ago. And he goes in and he simulates what it's like to have a vision simulation. So we have different types of goggles that participants can wear that simulate what it's like to have glaucoma, low vision, narrow vision, that sort of thing. There's that. We also, with our hearing, we can have participants put on headphones, reduce their how much they can hear, but also making noise and creating those obstacles that someone with a hearing disability would face. We also put them in wheelchairs and ask them, go out, do what, and a task sort of thing, go up a ramp, and then it's amazing how many times they get frustrated and you see them try to get out of the wheelchair and push it up the ramp and then get back in, and we have to tell them, well, somebody that can't use their legs can't necessarily get out of a wheelchair and make it sort of an easier experience for themselves, right?
1: Like, thank you for taking the time out to do this, but if you can stay on the line for a sec, that'd be great.
0: Of course.
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0: Welcome back to HandyLink. I'm your host, Cam Wells. Earlier in our show, Nala Alsaya and Trisha Khan told us a little bit about ICA, and Cody McIntyre told us about PCPS. In this segment of our show, Sarnia Mayor Mike Bradley will be discussing the potential impact of the trade war on the disability community. So what's the potential impact of the ongoing trade war on disability employment opportunities and just sustainability in the disability community?
1: Well, it could be devastating. We're still a few days away from the deadline to deal with the Americans about trying to get back to the bargaining table. But the implications for all Canadians is severe, and obviously, usually, unfortunately, the disability community gets hit even harder. It's not having the same sort of ability to speak up in the sense of political representation and be recognized that the cost of living increases, all the other things are going to happen, are going to hit harder those who are more vulnerable than those with ability to survive it just because of their place in life.
0: So I'm guessing that with the material tariffs, things like steel and what have you, the ability to create accessible transportation, for example, would be impacted.
1: Well, it would be, but also there's positive things. They just announced yesterday the federal government they're going to do a massive purchase of rail cars for via rail, which will be done in Canada. And the last system has not worked that well, so this will be Canadian goods made by Canadians that will, knowing how VIA has been operating as it relates to accessibility, take into the needs of people as it relates to access on very vital service to them. So there's some upsides to it, too, but just the whole fact we're in this unnecessary trade war takes away energy and time and doesn't allow Canadians to focus on what they really need in their lives, which is affordability and the ability to move forward and do things that will make Canada better.
0: So, do you have any advice for folks with disabilities out there as to how they can brace themselves and be prepared for whatever's coming?
1: Well, it's like everyone else that we talk to on this issue is we don't know where it's going. We just don't know. And the unpredictability of the American administration is well noted. And it makes it very difficult to give advice when you don't know day to day. I'll give you an example. I do a lot of interviews at the national level. And we used to maybe do them the night before, in the afternoon, pre-tape and all that. We can't now because of the fact everything changes by the hour. And as we get closer to this upcoming deadline, I suspect it will get worse. But it's so hard to give advice when you just don't know what you're going to be dealing with day to day.
0: So long term, do you see an outcome in which the disability community might actually be in a better position from all this?
1: It'll take time, but my hope is that if we really stick to our goal of becoming totally sovereign from the U.S. with a reality check if we have some relationships there, then everyone should win in Canada. There'll be more employment, we'll have better relations with the rest of the world as it relates to trade. So hopefully everyone would win if that occurs. But again, it's a hard prediction to make, knowing the unpredictability of the American government.
0: So, in your own city of Sarnia, are you taking any steps to sort of brace for the storm?
1: What we're doing is we're supporting the federal government in particular and the provincial government on their positions. I agree with the Prime Minister walking away from the talks. There's very little we can do. We are one of the tariff targets with plastics, which we manufacture here, and we'll just have to wait to see how that unfolds. But I think what we need is all Canadians, including the premiers, to be supportive and not to be off on their own games, political games, just to support what the government's doing and support them in a manner that will allow the Americans to see that we are united as a country. That is key. If they see weakness, they'll go after it, and they have in the past.
0: So do you have any message you want to send the people out there who are, might be worried about Canada's ability to stay strong in all this? Anything you'd like them to know?
1: Well, my big concern is it's easy to be tough at the beginning of this trade war. As we get into it, there is going to be sacrifice and pain. Unknown at this point, but there definitely will be. So they have to hang tight and understand this will take time, take months and perhaps years before we get back to a better place. But we have to do it as Canadians. Otherwise, if we fall back into the grasp of the Americans the way they're acting today, we will not grow as a country and we'll never be sovereign.
0: So, in all your years of public service, have you ever seen a leadership turn like this, like anyone misusing the office to a personal agenda and creating a situation along these lines.
1: No, but I will also say that I do not buy into the argument it's one individual. It's one individual supported by its administration who is embedded for the next government, and also, in the case of Americans, 77 million twice voted for Trump. Twice. So they have responsibility on this, too. And while we may say we like individual Americans and have American friends, the reality is that they elected this individual twice to lead their country. And now the U.S. is a laughingstock around the world. Its administration is disrespected. It's destroyed alliances. And I was just reflecting on this morning because I was just doing a post 20 years ago. A young man from Lambton County was killed in Afghanistan supporting the Americans. And you think how his family must feel that sacrifice was done on trying to support the Americans after 9/11. And that's the really sad thing. They've grown apart the relationships that we had before.
0: Fact is, you can disagree with the leadership, but the people, a lot of them, I'd imagine, aren't really being given the full picture. I mean, as Canadian citizens, you're right, a lot of us do have friends in the U.S., even family. And those relationships don't really change based on the fact that political leadership is kind of a mess.
1: Well, the fact is, again, they voted for him twice, and yes, I know families, U.S. families are divided because of their beliefs one way or the other, but the damage is immense. It's been going on now for 2 years. I described it on national TV a few weeks ago as a national root canal for Canadians. So that pain's been there for 2 years, and it gets worse every day with the uncertainty. You know, people aren't buying houses, they're taking care of their dollars, they're keeping them to themselves and not expanding the economy. And so it's ongoing, and it's not acceptable, especially for a country that was into the First World War before the Americans, was in the Second World War before the Americans, that responded to in Afghanistan, as I mentioned earlier. We've been their allies, and now you really question what that alliance was and whose interest was it in.
0: I'd like to thank you for taking the time out to do this, but if you can stay on the line for a sec, that'd be great. My friends, as we head into these hard economic times, the disability community, like anyone else, can only speculate as to what's going to happen next. But it's important to never lose sight of the fact that others are affected. It can never be just our own needs or our own circle of friends that we prioritize. Folks with disabilities can not only bring new ideas, new innovations to the table, they can stimulate the economy. A lot of them want to get out there and spend money and have purchases just like anyone else. It's unfortunate that things like supply shortages and higher costs might impact those in the disability community as much as any other group. It's really tragic that it's gotten to this. We as a people must come together, no matter where we are, no matter what our perceived ability level is, we must keep moving forward to make the best of the situation. We must recognize that only as a united community can our day-to-day needs be met. Doesn't matter where you're coming from, what you see like, what you hear like, what you think like, no matter the ability level, no matter the cultural background, no matter the gender identity, what have you, everyone just wants to come through the hard times and be at their best. And I maintain this is something we can do if we keep speaking hope, possibilities into others' lives. I've said many times that the worst thing you can do with someone with a disability is to impose your own glass ceiling on them. For they might actually have an innovation or a creative idea help in these unsettled times. But it's a question of helping people with disabilities, and really of all people, to recognize their full potential, to recognize that there's still hope for tomorrow. This can be a difficult thing, and the stresses and the strains created by all this might lead to some mental health concerns down the road. They might even already have begun. But if we stand together, we work together as a united community, we can and will create hope for tomorrow. And honestly, isn't that what it's all about? Different groups in society just wanting to to build for the future. Folks with disabilities are no different in that sense. This has been HandyLink. I'm your host, Cam Wells, reminding you we're all equal. So get on out there and have yourselves a good one. Something tells me you've earned it, folks. We'll see you next week.
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3: 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I'm Tony Morris. 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And thanks to a gift in loving memory of Adam Bratcher. Thanks for joining me. This week's edition of Classical Guitar Alive features the world premiere recording of a new guitar concerto by film composer Howard Shore, who's perhaps best known for his scores to the Lord of the Rings film trilogy. We'll start with music from the time of Shakespeare. Marco Sartor performs Sir John Smith's Almain by English Renaissance composer John Dowland.

Marco Sartor opened this week's edition of Classical Guitar Alive with Sir John Smith's Almain by John Dowland. Film score composer Howard Shore is known for his music for the Lord of the Rings trilogy and other films and television. He's written a guitar concerto titled The Forest. This is the world premiere recording of the piece, and it features guitarist Miloš Karadacilic and Canada's National Arts Centre Orchestra, conducted by Alexander Shelley.

The world premiere recording of Howard Shore's guitar concerto, subtitled The Forest. Miloš Karadžić was the guitar soloist with Canada's National Arts Centre Orchestra, conducted by Alexander Shelley. You're listening to Classical Guitar Alive. I'm Tony Morris. This is a solo guitar piece titled Mysterious Habitats by Dušan Bogdanović. It's performed by Tracy Ann Smith.

Tracy Ann Smith performing Mysterious Habitats by Dusan Bogdanovic. Evangelos and Lisa are a husband and wife guitar duo from Greece who have performed together for over 50 years. This is music that was dedicated to them by the late Argentine composer Jorge Morel, titled Fantasia Latina. It features them with the Athens Camerata, conducted by Tasos Simeonidis.

The Greek guitar duo of Evangelos and Lisa with the Athens Camerata, conducted by Tassos Simeonidis, in the Fantasy Latina by Jorge Morel. We'll close this week's edition of Classical Guitar Alive with the Brazil guitar duo performing a piece titled Forozim by Heraldo do Monte.

0: Closing this week's edition of Classico Guitar Alive, we've just heard Forozim by Heraldo do Monte, performed by the Brasil Guitar Duo. 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I'm Tony Morris. Thanks for listening, and please join me again next week for another edition of Classical Guitar Alive.
1: Cultural heritage sites dot the landscape of Grossmoor National Park. If you visited Rocky Harbor, chances are you looked across the water and seen one of its most well-known, the lighthouse. Lobster Cove Lighthouse began operating in 1898. This cast iron tower has withstood all types of weather for over 125 years and still guides boats safely into Bomb Bay. The first lighthouse keeper was retired master mariner Robert Lewis, an Englishman, who tended a light for only 4.5 years until his passing. However, the second and third keepers are perhaps the most well-known, William and George Young. Bill was a local of Silverton, Bombay, and captain of the trading vessel Sailor's Home. Unfortunately, his boat was wrecked in a storm, and he found himself looking for steady income to pay off his debts, and thus took on the newly vacant job. From 1902 to 1941, he maintained the light, kept the logs, flew the flags, and watched the sea through snow, wind, rain, and the First World War. In doing so, he saved people's lives. Bill passed away in 1941 after 39 years of service. When he died, his son George took up the mantle. George kept the light for 29 years, including during the Second World War. After putting his heart and soul into his job and rearing up a family in the only home he ever knew, George was told he had to leave as the lighthouse was put on full automatic operation. In 1970, after 68 years on the headland, the Youngs were gone. The family moved to Rocky Harbor, and George never set foot inside his former home again. Today, the lighthouse exhibit tells the story of the headland, the people who lived there, and their way of life. The light continues to be operated by the Canadian Coast Guard and comes on every evening at sunset. This summer, come explore the site and hear what life was like as Parks Canada interpreters share the stories of the headland. Lobster Cove Ed is open from 10 a.m. to 5:30 p.m. every day from May the 17th to October the 14th. We look forward to bringing the history to life for you.
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3: Hello and welcome to the Global Village. I'm Chris Heim.

Just I'm in the Global Village, we celebrate European Folk Day. Started in 2023 by the European Folk Network to celebrate the traditional arts across the continent. We will celebrate with a variety of folk and neo-folk artists and styles. And we'll get things underway with a group that almost single-handedly helped to kick off a folk revival in Finland. This is music from Vartina as we begin this visit to the Global Village.

0: Celebrating European Folk Day, this time here in the Global Village, an event that started in 2023, started by the European Folk Network, and the whole purpose to celebrate traditional arts across the continent, and celebrations in a variety of ways with community events and performances and much more. And here in the Global Village, we are celebrating with an array of different traditional and neo-traditional sounds from across the continent, and we got a little bit of a taste of that in the course of that round of music. There at the end, the Irish and English band Fluke, with their two-flute lead lineup and their album Sanju, and a medley of tunes that they did, Jig for Sham, The Dawn Wall, Johnny's D, and Time Waver from, again, the Sanju album from Fluke. We also heard some music from the Swedish, Danish, Belgium folk fusion big band, as they describe themselves, Spöket I Köket, and their Grönlåt album. Jig Till John was the tune that we heard from them. Out of Italy, with their electro folk sound, some fun things from Radio Tutti, and we dipped into their Twang Club album for Emende 2025. And all that started with Vartana, which started as a schoolgirl group, and it really marked the beginning of a remarkable explosion of traditional music to come out of Finland. And in 2025, they released their first album in 10 years, the Kieli album, and we heard Marushka from that. To start things out for us this time here in the Global Village, a short break. When we return, we'll go a little bit further back with the help of early music master Jordi Savai. He did a couple of albums called The Celtic Viol, an instrument that traces its history back to about the 15th century. He is a master of that instrument, and in the course of his career has explored early music, actually, in a number of different contexts and drawing on traditions, actually, from around the world. But with these Celtic viol releases, exploring the traditional Irish and Scottish music. And we'll hear some of that, a medley of The Music Priest and Scotch Mary from the first Celtic viol album. Jordi Savai, coming up in just a minute when we're back in the Global Village.
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0: celebrating European Folk Day this time here in the Global Village, and there are another range of styles from across the continent. At the end, from the accordion group from Portugal, Danças Ocultas, and from their Inspirar album, we just heard Travesuras. We also heard French accordionist Rémy Joffre from his Cora 4 album with Laboratorium. From Brittany, Erwan Menge and his group from the Spee album did a medley of Vacuum and Imago. And we started with the acclaimed early music master Jordi Savai. And from the Celtic Viol album, we heard a medley of The Musical Priest and Scotch Mary, bringing together some traditional music of Scotland and Ireland on that project. And that here in the Global Village, I'm Chris Heim here with you. Short break, and when we return, we'll hear some music from some members of English folk royalty. Norma Waterson and her daughter Eliza Carthy did an album together called The Gift. We'll hear a traditional tune from that in just a minute when we return to the Global Village.
1: The Sonic Harvest Sessions are back at the Woody Point Heritage Theater as part of the Writers of Woody Point. Friday night, October 2nd, join ECMA Solo Artist of the Year Logan Richard on stage. Joining Logan is the ever-talented Noah Hamilton. On Saturday, October 3rd, it's Adam Baldwin from Nova Scotia joined by Casey Callahan. Both shows are hosted by Geraldine Hollett and Phil Churchill of the Once. It's a weekend of charm of East Coast music not to be missed. Ticket information at writersofwoodypoint.com.

Two artists who celebrate the traditional sounds of the Mediterranean, guitarist Mauro Palmas and accordionist Giacomo Vardu from the Sehida album with Adalesia. We also heard a Danish folk duo by the name of Flaring from their Fondering album. Dance Tree was the tune from them. And a traditional tune from Eliza Carthy and Norma Watterson, considered an American traditional tune, but probably has its roots in some older European songs. And it appears on the Gift album from Eliza Carthy and her mom, Norma Watterson. Poor Wayfaring Stranger is what started that set. And with that, just about ending our little celebration of European Folk Day, an event, as we mentioned, that started in 2023 to celebrate the traditional arts of Europe and celebrating really quite a flowering of traditional music across Europe and groups that are not just sticking to the traditions, but adding some exciting new developments to the sounds as well. We'll leave you actually with one last one from a Swedish group called Grupa. And in the course of a number of albums, they have explored traditional music in a number of different places, including Sweden, Norway, Iceland, Poland, and also Iberia. We'll dip into the Iberia album for a song called Start Singing. And before we start that, our usual reminder that playlists for this and all of our shows, information about upcoming programs, world music news, videos, links to a variety of additional information and more, all of that is on our Facebook page. You'll find that at facebook.com/globalvillageradio. That is also a great place to get in touch, or you can also email info@kmuw.org. Global Village is a production of KMUW, Wichita Public Radio.

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1: Together, let's send a clear message from this hall. The fighting must stop.
2: But I have a big decision to make. Will a deal be made with Iran? Or do I annihilate the Islamic Republic and do it quickly?
0: As United Nations Secretary General Antonio Guterres calls for peace in the Middle East, President Trump uses his UN address to threaten Iran with annihilation. Trump also bragged about seizing Venezuela's oil. We'll speak to the Iranian-American analyst Trita Parsi of the Quincy Institute. Then Senator Bernie Sanders gives a major address at the historic Riverside Church in New York on war, oligarchy, and the dangers of AI.
3: If the lives of every man, woman, and child are going to be fundamentally changed by this technology, then the people of our country and the people of this world must make the decisions regarding AI, not just a handful of big tech oligarchs.
0: We'll speak also with a Nepali activist taking part in a rally outside the United Nations just weeks after catastrophic flooding left almost 8,000 people dead or missing, the world's latest climate disaster. Plus, 2026 is the deadliest year for measles in the United States since the disease was declared eliminated more than a quarter of a century ago. In Pennsylvania, four people have died of measles over the past month. We'll speak to Dr. Paul Offit with the Children's Hospital of Philadelphia. His recent piece, RFK Jr., Secretary of Measles Land. All that and more coming up. Welcome to Democracy Now!, democracynow.org, The War and Peace Report. I'm Amy Goodman. Speaking at the UN General Assembly in New York Tuesday, President Trump called for the annihilation of Iran. After his threat, Trump told reporters U.S. officials had a very good three-hour meeting with Iranian leaders. Iranian state media confirmed Foreign Minister Abbas Araghchi met with U.S. Special Envoy Steve Witkoff on the sidelines of the UNGA earlier on Tuesday. Ahead of the meeting, Iran again stated its conditions for reopening the Strait of Hormuz, which include immediately lifting the naval blockade, releasing all frozen Iranian assets, and ending the war on all fronts, including Lebanon. This is President Trump speaking at the UN General Assembly Tuesday.
2: But I have a big decision to make. Will a deal be made with Iran that lets them rebuild and create a far greater country than it ever was before? Maybe one of the greatest in the Middle East or even the world? Or do I annihilate the Islamic Republic and do it quickly, never giving them a chance to kill and destroy people and countries again?
0: Fighting in Yemen has reportedly left up to 169 people dead as the Iran-backed Houthis clash with Saudi-supported government troops over key areas along the Red Sea coast, driving thousands from their homes. More than 3,000 people have fled Yemen by boat across the Red Sea to Djibouti, as the fighting has displaced more than 130,000 people this month, according to the UN Refugee Agency. This is a displaced Yemeni woman in Djibouti.
4: 10 years ago, we came here for safety because of the war back home. Thank God we stayed for some years. Peace came to our country and we went back, hoping we would live in peace. But now we have been forced to cross the Red Sea again. So we don't have any peace.
0: Ahead of his trip to the UN General Assembly, Israeli Prime Minister Benjamin Netanyahu posted a video on social media blasting New York City Mayor Zohran Mamdani, who had called for Netanyahu's arrest for war crimes in Gaza.
5: Shame on you, Mr. Mamdani. Shame on you for supporting the Hamas terrorist monsters who butchered our people. Shame on you for inciting riots against New York Jews. I'm coming to the UN. I'm going to tell the truth about our heroic soldiers, and I'm going to tell the truth about you.
0: Mayor Mamdani has not expressed support for Hamas, and while he's repeatedly pledged to enforce a warrant issued by the International Criminal Court to arrest Netanyahu, Mayor Mamdani recently clarified he does not have the authority to do so. This is the mayor responding to Netanyahu's video.
6: What we do know to actually be the truth when it comes to the prime minister is that he is the subject of an International Criminal Court arrest warrant for alleged war crimes and crimes against humanity. And as the prime minister, he is the architect of horrific genocide against Palestinians. And that just a few days ago, his military killed an 11-year-old boy in what is deemed to be a safe zone.
0: The Israeli Prime Minister Netanyahu is expected to address the UN General Assembly on Thursday. Brazil's President Luiz Inácio Lula da Silva used his address at the UN General Assembly to warn against attempts to interfere in Brazil's upcoming elections scheduled for October 4th. According to the polls, Lula's currently in a statistical tie with the right-wing candidate, Senator Flavio Bolsonaro, who is the son of the former right-wing president Jair Bolsonaro. Lula's comments come as the U.S. imposed two new rounds of tariffs on Brazilian goods back in July, exerting economic pressure ahead of elections. This is Lula speaking at the U.N. General Assembly Tuesday.
7: Democracy is once again under threat. We witness once more foreign interference in electoral processes. The geography proximity to the world's greatest military power is inescapable, especially in the context of renewed hegemonic temptations. Brazil does not fit in anyone's backyard.
0: Republican Senator John Curtis of Utah has called for an investigation into President Trump's son, Donald Trump Jr. The senator wrote a letter to a Senate panel calling for a probe into businesses owned by Don Jr. and payments made by Russian oligarch Umar Kremlev for Donald Trump Jr.'s wedding celebrations in the Bahamas this year. In 2010, Kremlev changed his last name to Kremlev, which means the Kremlin's man. In the letter, Senator Curtis wrote, quote, "These reports raise legitimate questions about foreign access to members of a sitting president's family and whether such relationships can create actual or perceived expectations of favorable treatment. They also may create expectations of a return favor that could even create national security vulnerabilities," unquote. Last week, President Trump told a reporter that Donald Trump Jr. had paid back the Russian oligarch. ProPublica is reporting the FBI had been investigating Maine Republican Senator Susan Collins' role in an alleged bribery scheme, but the investigation abruptly ended after President Trump won re-election. The allegations surround Martin Kao, the former CEO of naval technology manufacturer Navitech, who allegedly donated money to lawmakers in exchange for them funneling defense contracts to his company. ProPublica described Collins as the most important lawmaker who was named in the alleged scheme. ProPublica reports Cal provided a $150,000 contribution to Collins' super PAC through a shell company shortly after meeting with the PAC's top official. Senator Collins chairs the Senate Appropriations Committee and allegedly steered millions in military contracts to Navitech. According to ProPublica, Collins allegedly met with Cow in person and made clear she expected him to pay her back in exchange for the contracts his company was getting. Cow reportedly told the FBI, Collins said in a meeting, quote, "You've seen me deliver," unquote. The Justice Department is backing President Trump's ban on CNN, MS Now, and Politico from the White House. In a court filing, Trump's DOJ called the news outlet's access a privilege, not a right, and cited national security concerns. CNN, MS Now, and Politico have sued the Trump administration, claiming their First Amendment rights have been violated by Trump's ban. A hearing is scheduled for today. A federal judge in Colorado has ordered the Trump administration to return a Honduran immigrant deported to the Central African Republic back to the United States. Brian Omar Sanchez Servillon was deported a month ago as part of President Trump's secretive third country agreements with dozens of nations. Since Trump returned to office, an estimated 25,000 1,000 immigrants have been deported to third countries they have no ties to. This comes as ICE has reportedly stopped disclosing the locations of thousands of jailed immigrants who face final orders of removal, making it much harder for attorneys and family members to track them down. In Texas, a federal judge has granted an emergency request to temporarily block the deportation of Wilbur Rafael Garces Perez, who is being held in an ICE jail with a bullet still lodged in his back. The 28-year-old Venezuelan asylum seeker was delivering food for DoorDash on Sunday when he was shot in the torso by an ICE agent. Perez has been transferred between ICE detention and the hospital multiple times and has lost movement on his left side. He was returned to an ICE jail in Pearsall, about 135 miles south of Austin, on Tuesday, according to Perez's lawyer. Texas Congress members Greg Kassar and Joaquin Castro are reportedly planning to visit Perez today. A grand jury declined to bring charges in the case of Nolan Wills, an 18-year-old black college athlete whose body was found in July on a barrier island in Mississippi. Wills vanished after taking a boat to the island with a group of white friends over the July 4th holiday. His body was recovered several days later. His family and advocates continue to demand for a full investigation and the release of the state medical examiner's autopsy report. Kristen Clark, general counsel of the NAACP, said in a statement, quote, "The results of the grand jury investigation leave Nolan's family and the public with far more questions than answers. Make no mistake, we'll continue to stand with Nolan's family and use every tool available in the quest to uncover the full truth surrounding his tragic death," Kristen Clark said. At least six major hospitals in the U.S. reached formal agreements with President Trump's Justice Department to stop providing gender-affirming care to transgender youth. That's according to the New York Times, which reports the hospitals include NYU Langone Health in New York, the University of Pittsburgh Medical Center, and Connecticut Children's Hospital. Many of the deals hadn't been made public until now and also include thousands of dollars in payments from the hospitals to the federal government. Raquel Willis, executive director of the Gender Liberation Movement, told the New York Times, quote, "It's devastating to watch one by one healthcare institutions that once cared for trans youth turn their backs on them," unquote. And in labor news, DoorDash has agreed to pay $131.5 million in a historic settlement reached with New York City that will impact more than a quarter of a million workers who were underpaid or not paid by the food delivery app. This is the largest worker settlement in New York City history and the largest settlement involving food delivery workers in the United States. Most of the delivery workers are immigrants. And those are some of the headlines. This is Democracy Now!, democracynow.org, The War and Peace Report. I'm Amy Goodman.
8: And I'm Anjali Kamath. Welcome to all of our listeners and viewers across the country and around the world. At the United Nations General Assembly on Tuesday, Secretary General Antonio Guterres reiterated his call for peace in the Middle East.
1: Across the Middle East, conflicts are cascading. So-called ceasefires have amounted to little more than lesser fires, with civilians continuing to pay the price. Enough is enough. I appeal to the leaders in this chamber to maximize this high-level week for de-escalation and dialogue. And together, let's send a clear message from this hall. The fighting must stop.
0: Shortly after the Secretary General spoke before the United Nations General Assembly, President Trump took to the stage and openly threatened to annihilate Iran.
2: But I have a big decision to make. Will a deal be made with Iran that lets them rebuild and create a far greater country than it ever was before? Maybe one of the greatest in the Middle East or even the world? Or do I annihilate the Islamic Republic and do it quickly, never giving them a chance to kill and destroy people and countries again? Do I drive them into hell with no chance of survival and no hope of future greatness or generations. But I believe we'll make a deal right after the election, because it doesn't make sense for them not to. They're waiting to see how I do in the midterm election. What they don't realize is that I'm not running. I did that already and won in a landslide. We won in a giant landslide, and I'll be here for 2.5 years.
8: Trump's remarks came as U.S. and Iranian officials met privately for 3 hours on the sidelines of the General Assembly. Trump's son-in-law, Jared Kushner, and his Middle East envoy, Steve Witkoff, took part in the talks. Iran's president, Masoud Pezeshkian, told reporters that Iran is wary of further negotiations, having twice been attacked by the U.S. and Israel in the middle of talks. Pezeshkian will be addressing the United Nations today. During his speech on Tuesday, President Trump also boasted about seizing Venezuela's oil after the U.S. attacked Venezuela and abducted President Nicolas Maduro and his wife.
2: We signed the largest oil deal in history, covering 65 billion barrels of oil, which will benefit both Venezuela and the United States enormously and help drive down the cost of energy all over the world. And that is starting to perk right now. It's coming out. The biggest oil companies in the world are going in, and the numbers are absolutely incredible. When you add the United States and Venezuela together, we have more than 60% of the oil in the world. So it's perhaps the biggest deal. It was a war, but it's perhaps the biggest deal ever made. To the victor belong the spoils. You've all heard that.
9: Well, for more on Trump's U.N. speech, we're joined now by Trita Parsi, Executive Vice President of the Quincy Institute for Responsible Statecraft. Trita, welcome to our studio here in New York, your first time here. As you deal with the U.N. General Assembly this week, can you first start off by talking about Trump's threat to annihilate Iran?
10: This is unfortunately the language that Trump keeps on using. I think in his mind, it gives him the impression or leaves the impression that he's in control of the situation, that he's dictating terms, that he is winning. I don't think that is how it is read by others. I think the Iranians see this, and I think they said so as much, that this is a sign of his desperation, because 7 months into this war, there still is no exit, and Trump is increasingly facing what could end up becoming an endless war. And he has not achieved a single one of his strategic objectives. And the more the situation gets bad, the harsher his rhetoric tends to become. But this is probably a new low in UN history, to actually have a president, a head of state, threaten the annihilation of another regime at the podium in the General Assembly.
8: And Trita, just a few hours after making these comments threatening to annihilate Iran, President Trump also told reporters that his negotiating team had very good three-hour meetings with the Iranian team. What do we know about that meeting? What was discussed?
10: So this is something that the Qataris in particular had worked very, very hard to broker. It was an indirect meeting, so they were not sitting in the same room, even though they had been in the past. So there's a slight return to diplomacy, but it is not at the same level as it was before, in which the two sides were talking directly to each other. But it is nevertheless an important attempt of bringing the two sides back to the table. But it does not appear to have generated any real breakthrough. The two sides are too far away from each other on substantive issues, it appears. Nevertheless, attempts of this kind are very important. They have to be made. You're not going to have a breakthrough unless you try some of these small steps. But I do fear that to a certain extent, this is also in order to give the impression that more is happening diplomatically than it actually is, because of the impact it has on the markets, because of expectations it sets for the midterm elections. But in reality, in terms of substance, I'm not seeing any breakthrough, not quite yet.
8: The Iranian president is expected to address the United Nations General Assembly today. What do you think he's going to be talking about, and what exactly is happening in the Strait of Hormuz?
10: So in the Strait of Hormuz, you do have a situation in which the United States has managed to open up a southern channel in which more oil is flowing now than it did during the MOU, or at least in the early days of the MOU. This, I think, has led to a scenario in which the United States thinks that the tables have been turned, that the pressure is much higher on Iran now than it is on the global economy. To a certain extent, that is true. But here's the problem. It is not a stable situation. If these new sanctions that Trump is pushing for, including this opening in the strait, actually really ends up putting a lot of pressure on the Iranians, what you're most likely to see in that scenario is that the Iranians will counter-escalate. The United States is currently escalating. It is trying to ban all airplanes from landing in Iran, or all Iranian airlines from being able to go to other places. These are clear escalations of added pressure. And if those end up biting, the Iranians will counter-escalate. So we're not in a situation in which the United States is putting added pressure on a country that has run out of options. Is adding pressure on a country that has plenty of escalatory options, and most of those are very dangerous for the region and for the United States itself. And as a result, this trajectory is one of escalation, despite that meeting that took place yesterday.
9: It was quite something to hear President Trump say, essentially, the U.S. has obliterated Iran's military, the Navy. He claimed Operation Midnight Hammer obliterated Iran's nuclear program. So wiping out everything. Yet then why is, well, according to polls in the United States across the political spectrum, people perceive the U.S. is losing against Iran. And what don't we know about the level of devastation of U.S. bases throughout the Middle East right now?
10: I think the American public actually sees reality for what it is. And it is a situation in which the United States, after 7 months of fighting, have not been able to achieve any of its objectives, and even more importantly, finding an exit out of this war. So all of this talk about destroying their Navy, etc., there are tactical operational successes that the United States has had. None of them have translated into a strategic victory. And even this latest maneuver in which the U.S. thinks that he has managed to get an edge over the Iranians in terms of leverage, which to a certain extent may be true, is nevertheless a tactical edge, not a strategic edge. And this constant confusing, deliberate confusing between what is tactical and strategic is what has really characterized how the administration has approached this. Now, when it comes to the U.S. bases, General David Petraeus, former head of the CIA, himself admitted that the Iranians have made a majority of American bases in the region inoperable. The United States is actually not even operating out of a lot of these bases at this point because of the success and effectiveness of the Iranian missiles and the lack of effectiveness of the missile defense. The U.S. is running out of interceptors, etc. So the picture on the ground is dramatically different from what the president is conveying.
11: Trita, Trump claimed in a speech that Iran is watching the midterms very closely. What is Iran's calculation if the Democrats end up winning? And what do you think the Democrats should do on Iran if they do win?
10: I think the Iranians are looking at the midterms, but it's not that decisive moment necessarily that earlier was thought. I think the Iranians are also understanding that if Trump loses in the elections, both the House and the Senate, he will be in a much more desperate situation. He will be facing domestic pressure, perhaps impeachment efforts. And that may very well end up causing him to lash out even more on the foreign policy front. Instead of that constraining him, it actually may further radicalize his policies. So I don't think they're looking at the midterms necessarily as something that is some sort of a decisive blow towards Trump, and as a result, things wind down. Now, I do believe that the Democrats could do far more in terms of putting pressure to stop this war, stop the funding of this war. Now, there's efforts in terms of war powers, etc. Some of them have been successful. But at the end of the day, it's the power of the purse. And also, when the MOU was signed, however imperfect it may have been, I found it tremendously problematic that many of the Democrats were choosing to attack the MOU in a manner that could have led, and eventually did lead, not necessarily because of their attacks to the MOU collapsing. And what did that do? It brought us back into war. So you have to really decide. If you're against this war, you have to support the efforts that ends these wars, whether those are perfect or not, and save the political scores later on until we're completely safe, out of the woods, and we don't have a fear of a return to military action.
9: Where does China fit into this picture? A lot is being made of President Trump's meeting with Xi this week in New York. Whether we'll get to hear what they say is another story, because the pool, the media pool, has said they won't operate in solidarity with the networks that have been banned from the White House. CNN is part of the pool, and so they're just saying we won't record.
10: The meeting tomorrow is going to be very important. The United States is going to try to press the Chinese to go along with extraterritorial sanctions as part of this economic warfare that the administration is now waging and escalating. I find it unlikely.
9: The U.S. almost bombed a Chinese ship, is that right? And then at the last minute, as they were ready to bomb this Chinese ship, saying that they had intelligence that it was bringing weapons or nuclear material to Iran, realized it was based on AI that was false.
10: Exactly. And we've already seen mistakes be committed because of this over-reliance on AI. The AI program that was developed by Palantir is partly responsible for the bombing of the girls' school in Minab that left 150-plus children dead. During the first round of the war back in March, I spoke to a person in Iran who said that it appears that AI is being used for a lot of the targeting decisions. For instance, there was a period in that war in which the United States and Israel was specifically targeting police stations. This was during the phase in which I think the United States and Israel hoped that by destroying the security forces in the city, it would lead to riots and an overthrow of the government. But it also led to them bombing twice a park that is called Park Police. Parque Police in Persian. It had nothing to do with the police, but because of the name police is in the name of the park, it was targeted, and it appears to have been yet another one of these examples in which the AI is selecting the targets without any human oversight to just double-check, triple-check if this is valid or not. And you just raised the worst example so far in terms of actually a potential war between the U.S. and China. Now, it's interesting. The Chinese at some point may decide that they might want to get in and try to see if they can help bring this war to an end. It's not usually what they want to do. Their instincts are to stay out. But if this situation escalates further to the point in which the Chinese cannot insulate themselves and the global economy from the repercussions, the Chinese calculation may change. And it may also come as a result of the pressure that the U.S. is putting on the Chinese to go along with sanctions that they absolutely do not want to implement.
11: And the significance, Trita, when President Trump was talking about Venezuela, of his comments saying, to the victor belongs the spoils, speaking to the U.N. General Assembly.
10: Yes, it's really important to understand this point here. The entire UN system was built upon the ashes of the world after World War II, and in which it was deemed critical by all of the states that we need to move towards a different type of a system in which warfare should not pay off, in which the victors do not go, the spoils do not go to the victor, because there shouldn't be any benefit in waging wars, particularly wars of aggression and wars of choice. So for him to come with that statement that probably is mainly meant to play well with a specific audience at home, nevertheless sends a strong message to the rest of the world that the United States, at least currently, does not even deem the most basic principles of international law as something that is worthy to uphold.
9: Trita Parsi, Executive Vice President of the Quincy Institute for Responsible Statecraft. Coming up, Senator Bernie Sanders gave a major address this week at the historic Riverside Church in New York on war, oligarchy, and the dangers of AI. Stay with us.

0: cosita que no encuentro.
1: Tocando by Helado Tropical, a new collaboration by Helado Negro and Reina Tropical. This is Democracy Now!, democracynow.org, The War and Peace Report. I'm Amy Goodman with Anjali Kamat.
2: As world leaders are gathering in New York this week for the United Nations General Assembly, Senator Bernie Sanders gave a major address in New York on Monday. He spoke at the historic Riverside Church, where Martin Luther King gave his Beyond Vietnam speech on April 4, 1967, exactly 1 year before he was assassinated. In that speech, King spoke against racism, militarism, and materialism.
1: These are some of the excerpts from Senator Bernie Sanders' speech.
3: What Dr. King said was true nearly 60 years ago, and it is even truer today as our country, the United States of America, is now spending over $1 trillion a year on the military, while some 800,000 Americans are homeless, 85 million Americans are uninsured or underinsured, and millions of people cannot afford the basic necessities of life. And this business of spending more and more on the military and turning backs on working families and the poor is not just happening tragically here in the United States. It's happening all over the world, where we are seeing increased military budgets while the needs of people living in desperation are ignored. So not just in the United States, but all over the world, we are moving in the wrong direction, and our job is to turn that around. Instead of producing more bombs and weapons and seeing the military-industrial complex enjoy huge profits, governments throughout the world need to come together to feed the children, take care of the vulnerable, and protect our planet from the ravages of climate change. And that is why we must continue and accelerate our efforts to end Trump's disastrous war in Iran, which is now spreading throughout the region. That is why we must continue to speak out against the extremist government in Israel and the genocide they have committed in Gaza, and why we in the United States must end all military aid to the Netanyahu government. And that is why we must rally and work with grassroots activists in Russia to put an end to Putin's disastrous war in Ukraine, which has led, not widely known, not widely reported, but has led to the deaths of some 500,000 Russian soldiers, as well as mass destruction and loss of life in Ukraine. And that is why we must denounce the United Arab Emirates' continued financial and military support of the RSF as it wages a campaign of genocide and destruction in Sudan's civil war. While the billionaire class and the 1% have never, ever had it so good, over 60% of Americans in the richest country in the history of the world are living paycheck to paycheck. Nearly 800,000 are homeless, and tens of millions struggle to pay for rent or mortgage or keep a roof over their heads. And let us be very clear. The rapid movement to oligarchy and the exponential rise in income and wealth inequality is not just an American phenomenon. It is taking place all over the world, and in my view, is the most important economic reality of our times. In country after country, what we are seeing is working people sick and tired of seeing the very rich get richer while they struggle to put food on the table and pay for basic necessities. But it is not just income and wealth inequality and concentration of ownership that we are seeing today. Literally today, billionaires are determined to own our political system as well. In the United States, as a result of the disastrous Citizens United Supreme Court decision, billionaires and corporations are legally able to spend as much as they want on political campaigns through their super PACs. And that, my friends, is exactly what they are doing right at this moment. In the last election, presidential election, Mr. Musk spent at least $290 million to elect Trump as president, and now he is spending some $200 million more to help Republicans keep control over the Congress. And it's not just Republican billionaires. There are Democratic billionaires who are also playing an important role. As the UN Secretary General reminds us, there's another issue that we must confront. In my view, artificial intelligence, AI, and robotics are the most transformational technologies in the history of humanity. They have the potential to eliminate tens of millions of jobs. They threaten the privacy. AI threatens the privacy of virtually every person in this world through mass surveillance. Every phone call you make, every website you visit, every email that you send, somebody will know it. It is advancing exponentially. In under 4 years, we have gone from an AI that could barely write a coherent tweet to AI systems that have already escaped the control of the companies that built them. Take a deep breath and ask yourself, where will AI be in 2 years, in 4 years, in 10 years? Will human beings be able to control this exploding technology? So let me make a very radical suggestion, and that is, if the lives of every man, woman, and child are going to be fundamentally changed by this technology, then the people of our country and the people of this world must make the decisions regarding AI, not just a handful of big tech oligarchs. And that is why I hope very much that when President Trump and President Xi meet on Thursday, I hope very much that they will sit down and begin the process of negotiating a comprehensive treaty to establish a pause on advanced AI and a ban on AI superintelligence.
1: Vermont's Democratic Socialist Senator Bernie Sanders speaking at Riverside Church in New York on Monday. This is Democracy Now!, democracynow.org. I'm Amy Goodman with Anjali Kamat.
2: While world leaders are meeting inside the United Nations for the General Assembly, it's also Climate Week here in New York. Just outside the UN, members of the Nepali diaspora and frontline communities from the Global South are rallying right now, along with environmental campaigners and others, to highlight the consequences of global inaction on climate change and to demand global emitters take responsibility for the cost of damages and immediately phase out fossil fuels. Last month, 7 billion cubic feet of glacial rock and ice collapsed in the Himalayan mountains and crashed into the river valley below, triggering catastrophic flooding that wiped out entire villages. More than 8,000 people in Nepal and across the border in Tibet are dead or missing. Scientists say climate change contributed to the disaster. Nepal contributes less than 0.1% to global emissions.
4: For more, we go to the rally just outside the United Nations, I believe at Dag Hammarskjöld Plaza, where we're joined by Anisha Buddha, program officer at the National Indigenous Women Forum Nepal, member of the Asia-Pacific Network of Environmental Defenders. If you can start off, thanks so much, Anisha, for being with us, by talking about, well, it's been almost a year since Nepali young people protested in Nepal, ushering in a new prime minister, Birendra Shah. Can you talk about the significance of what he is calling for when he talks about climate justice and what Nepal needs right now after the melting of the glacier? There are thousands of glaciers in Nepal, this one resulting in the deaths of what could be up to 8,000 people. Can you hear us, Anisha?
5: Yeah, I can hear you now. So sorry, the connection lost.
4: So if you can tell us why you're out there and the significance of your new prime minister brought in by Gen Z calling for climate justice, what this means.
5: Hi, it's Anisha from Nepal. I'm here in New York for the Climate Week, and we are gathered here outside the UN to call for global solidarity. We are here as the Global South to hold the Global North accountable for their responsibility in more than 90% of the global emission of carbon, which is leading to global warming and climate change, which also resulted in one of the most devastating floods that happened in Nepal on 26th August. And it's important for our prime minister to be here. He's going to be speaking at the UN General Assembly tomorrow, and we're really excited and looking forward to that. It's important for our prime minister to be here because Nepal is facing the brunt of the climate change that the global north are doing. So he is here to demand climate justice and also to ask the International Fund for Loss and Damage of $20 million, which is nothing compared to the estimation of around $2 billion that the devastating flood has occurred and done in Nepal. So it's really important for our new prime minister to be here, and also for us indigenous peoples, indigenous organizations, representatives to be here to speak up and to say that we are the victims and we are not here to be quiet, and we are here to demand climate justice and climate reparations, and also to demand just transition.
2: Anisha, Nepal is responsible for less than 0.1% of global emissions. Talk about the impact of climate change on people in Nepal, the disproportionate impact, and especially on indigenous communities.
5: I think the climate change impact disaster each year has been worsening. In 2024, there was a huge flooding that swept away so many households in Roshi, the Roshi River flooding. And now in 2026, it's one of the most devastating floodings that we have seen, with over 8,000 people dead or missing. So it's like we said, Nepal contributes to only 0.1% of the global carbon emission, which is almost zero compared to the global north. And which is why it's so important for us to come here and to raise our voices against it, because Nepal topographically and geographically, it's a mountainous country, which is why it is vulnerable to the glacial outburst. And this is not the last of the glacier outbursts that we will see. And Nepal will keep seeing disasters like this, and the victims that are impacted are indigenous communities. Almost 90% of the victims that were impacted by the flooding on 26th August are Tamang indigenous communities. Our organization, National Indigenous Women Forum, went there. We visited the community. And what we as indigenous organization understand, that it is not just the lives of the people lost. It's not just the houses swept, but it's their culture, tradition, and their very identity that is being lost by the floods, by the climate-induced disasters.
4: Anisha Buddha, we want to thank you for being with us, Program Officer of the National Indigenous Women Forum in Nepal, member of Asia-Pacific Network of Environmental Defenders, one of thousands who are participating this week, also outside the UN General Assembly that leaders are addressing in this climate week. Coming up, 2026 is the deadliest year for measles in the United States. Since the disease was declared eliminated a quarter of a century ago, we'll speak to Dr. Paul Offit with the Children's Hospital of Philadelphia. Four people in the last month in Pennsylvania have died of measles. Stay with us.

0: Anjali Kamat.
1: In Pennsylvania, health officials have reported 4 measles deaths just over the last month, making 2026 the deadliest year for measles in the United States since the virus was declared eliminated in 2000. Pennsylvania had not had a measles-related death in at least 35 years. The deaths include an 18-year-old teen and a 40-year-old woman, both of whom were unvaccinated, as well as a 6-week-old baby and a newborn who died shortly after birth. The Pennsylvania Department of Health is reporting 792 measles cases across 39 counties, but that's believed by experts to be an undercount.
0: On Thursday, Health and Human Services Secretary Robert F. Kennedy Jr. gave the keynote address at a conference organized by the anti-vaccine activist organization Children's Health Defense, which Kennedy led for nearly a decade.
2: Let me be clear. You have a strong and steadfast friend at the White House. We've accomplished in 19 months which things that would have seemed unthinkable 2 years ago.
1: On Friday, President Trump said he would be demanding the drug companies split up vaccines into 5 shots with 6-month intervals and claimed it would reduce the autism rate. He didn't specify which vaccine he was referring to, but the administration has already been seeking to break up the MMR vaccine, that's measles, mumps, and rubella, into 3 separate shots.
0: For more on the measles outbreak and deaths and the government response, we're joined by Dr. Paul Offit, director of the Vaccine Education Center, physician in the Division of Infectious Diseases at Children's Hospital of Philadelphia. Dr. Offit is also co-inventor of the rotavirus vaccine, Rotatec, recommended for universal use in infants by the CDC. His books include Autism's False Prophets, Bad Science, Risky Medicine, and The Search for a Cure, as well as the book Deadly Choices, How the Anti-Vaccine Movement Threatens Us All. He's got a column on Substack. It's Beyond the Noise. One of his recent pieces is headlined RFK Jr., Secretary of Measles Land. Dr. Offit's joining us from Philadelphia. Thank you for being with us. Let's talk about what you call measles land and RFK's responsibility. I mean, the shocking number of deaths in Pennsylvania alone, 4 in the last 30 days, including a teenager. Can you talk about the significance of this? First time in what? Since it's been eradicated in a quarter of a century.
3: That's right. We eradicated measles from this country in the year 2000. Now, in our state alone, we've had 4 deaths just in the last month. Remember that this virus has a mortality rate of 1 in 1,000. So when you see 4 deaths, you can assume that we are vastly underestimating the number of cases. Even though the Department of Health reports roughly 800 cases, I think you can assume it's probably closer to 4,000. I think Robert F. Kennedy Jr., as Secretary of Health and Human Services, is doing everything he can to play this kind of see no evil approach and not let people know what's really happening. If you look on the CDC's website right now, under measles 2006 deaths, it lists 0. So 0 deaths, even though we know that 4 deaths occurred in the state of Pennsylvania. He doesn't want us to know the damage he's done being such a successful anti-vaccine activist over the last 20 years.
1: Dr. Offit, how can that be? How can the CDC not report these deaths?
3: Because I think that RFK Jr. is telling Erica Schwartz, the director of the CDC, not to report them. I think you're just seeing a politicization of the science. I think that he's doing everything he can to decrease surveillance, to decrease monitoring, and to just try and ignore it. He knows that if he's a successful anti-vaccine activist, you're going to see what you're seeing, not only increase in measles deaths, increase in flu deaths in children, increase in whooping cough deaths in children. He knows that, and he just wants us to be blind to it so he can continue his war against vaccines, which he believes is a war against chronic diseases, even though it's not.
0: Dr. Offit, what about President Trump calling for the breaking up of these vaccines like MMR? What exactly does that mean?
3: I think it's just a lot of hand waving. Both companies that make the combination measles, mumps, rubella vaccine in this country, Merck and GlaxoSmithKline, have issued statements that they have no interest in separating that combination measles, mumps, rubella vaccine into 3 separate vaccines, because that would mean instead of having a 2-dose vaccine at 12 to 15 months of age and then at 4 to 6 years of age, we would have a 6-dose vaccine. So it would spread out and separate those vaccines, making it less likely children would complete the series and therefore more likely that children would be in harm's way. The company

0: companies, to their credit, have both said that they have no plans to do that. And I don't think the President of the United States can make them do that.
1: And Dr. Offit, we're entering cold and flu season. Kids are back in school. How does what's happening today compare to the measles outbreak in Philadelphia in 1990-91?
0: Right. So I'm still suffering post-traumatic stress disorder from that outbreak. We had, in a period of only a few months in 1990-1991, we had 1,400 cases of measles in our city alone, along with 9 deaths. And I think what worries me the most about what's going on now is, I mean, I'm old enough to have had measles. I'm a child of the 1950s when there were 3 to 4 million cases of measles a year, 48,000 hospitalizations and 500 deaths. But that's a winter-spring disease. Now we're heading into winter, where children are now back in school sharing their viruses. And this virus is typically a winter spring disease. I really fear this is going to get much worse. I just hope that Robert F. Kennedy Jr., as Secretary of Health and Human Services, and Erica Schwartz, the head of the CDC, lets us know what's going on. But more importantly, do what they should be doing, which is get out there every day and bring clinics into those areas that are high risk, meaning low vaccine rates, and do everything you can to prevent what I think is a coming disaster.
2: Speaking of disasters, we're hearing increasingly, like at Eloy Detention Center in Arizona, about a number of people who have measles, maybe up to 8. It may be more. What about measles in confined facilities?
0: Exactly. So I don't think people realize just how contagious this virus is. There's something called a contagiousness index, meaning how many people would you infect during a day, assuming you're contagious and everybody you come in contact with is susceptible. For viruses like influenza or SARS-CoV-2, the cause of COVID, or respiratory syncytial virus, the contagiousness index is 2 to 4. For measles, it's 15 to 18. You don't have to have direct contact with somebody who has measles. You just have to be within their airspace within 2 hours of them being there. If somebody comes into our emergency department with measles and they go back into a treatment room and then they leave that treatment room, no one can walk into that room for 2 hours. That's how contagious this virus is.
1: And how are, you know, to bring it back to Pennsylvania, how are officials in Pennsylvania and Governor Shapiro dealing with this crisis?
0: So Dr. Deborah Bogan is the head of the Department of Health here in the Commonwealth of Pennsylvania. She's doing everything she can with her group to try and identify high-risk areas and to get this vaccine out there, to deal with sort of influencers in the community, to be willing to go into children's homes to vaccinate them, because she sees what this is, which is a growing epidemic, and she's doing everything she can, really without the help, not only without the help of our Secretary of Health and Human Services, but really working against the Secretary of Health and Human Services, says he is the worst possible person to be in that position at this time.
1: And on X, actually, RFK Jr. accused the governor of Pennsylvania, Josh Shapiro, of fabricating the measles deaths. He later seemed to attribute the state's measles outbreak partly to the governor for, quote, refusing to cooperate with the CDC.
0: Right. So I think you can believe pretty much nothing of what this man says. Obviously, those deaths weren't fabricated. The one child who died within a day or so of being born, the mother had measles, the baby had measles, and the baby died of an enlarged spleen, which ruptured, which measles can do. You know that the 6-month-old or the several-month-old child had a severe measles pneumonia. You knew that the 40-year-old had a severe measles pneumonia. You knew that the 18-year-old had something called acute demyelinating encephalomyelitis caused by measles. So you know all that. So the governor is fabricating nothing. It's RFK Jr. who just doesn't want you to know how successful he's been at his anti-vaccine activities.
2: Dr. Offit, before we go, I want to ask you about COVID. I mean, just in my own building, we have people, whole families who are getting COVID. And I wanted to ask you about what we know. Is COVID increasing? And what about the new vaccine?
0: So I think COVID is becoming flu, which is to say, I think you're going to see every year COVID will cause hundreds of thousands of people to be hospitalized and tens of thousands to die, just like influenza does every year. I think that the vaccine, which is trying to keep up with the virus that continues to mutate, is effective at keeping people out of the hospital, effective at keeping them out of the intensive care unit, and effective at keeping them out of the morgue. As true of all vaccines like this, which prevent short incubation incubation period mucosal infections like flu, COVID, RSV. It's not going to be as good at preventing mild disease or moderate disease, but that's not the goal. The goal is to tame the virus so that you're not seriously affected.
2: And can people as easily get the vaccine as during the pandemic? What should parents know in going to their pediatrician?
0: They should be able to. But what RFK Jr. recently did is he said that he's not going to use the vaccine for children's program, which pays for about 50% of all vaccines for children who are either uninsured or underinsured. It seems like he's going to hold back on the money for that vaccine, which is just unconscionable. There already are children who are dying of COVID, and he would be willing to do that. I just can't believe we continue to stand back and let this man do what he's doing.
2: What could be done? We have 10 seconds.
0: Well, at some point, it would be nice if people in power stood up for children in this country instead of fearing for their jobs if they contradict President Trump or contradict RFK Jr.
2: Dr. Paul Offit, director of the Vaccine Education Center, physician in the Division of Infectious Diseases at Children's Hospital of Philadelphia, will link to your recent piece, RFK Jr., Secretary of Measles Land. And that does it for our show. I'll be in Westport, Connecticut tonight for the screening of Steal a Story, Please, about Democracy Now! With the director, Tia Lesson. And then we're on to London, Hackney Picture House on Friday, September 25th. On Sunday, we'll be in Lewis. On Monday, we'll be also in London. Check our website. Then to Copenhagen, the Grand Theater, and finally to Berlin, Germany. I'm Amy Goodman with Anjali Kamat. 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

Looking to relax and unwind? Well, you found the right show. My name is Mike Thornell, and this is Songs from a Quiet Place. This is the team of Ashley and Frank.

0: Alec Finn with The Lakes of Cool Finn. We're in a Dorma from Ashley and Frank's, and we started things off, I think, rather appropriately with The First of Autumn from Enya. Thanks for tuning into Songs from a Quiet Place. Something from that brand new Christopher Coet album. Just a great album, and we'll hear a track from it next.
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I love this quote. Every night we go to sleep without a guarantee of living tomorrow. Yet we still set an alarm to wake up. And that is hope. This is Songs from a Quiet Place.

That's the title track from the new Eddie Reiter album. It's called Waves. The Silver Swan with Christian Forshaw on saxophone. He's joined by Grace Davidson and Alexander Mason. A Demas from Carl Jenkins and the London Philharmonic Orchestra. Carl Lord with Calm Shores, that's from his latest album. And speaking of latest albums, I am in love with the new album from Christopher Coet. A lot of people around the world are too. The album is called Myth of Philandria, and we heard a track called Night. Just a reminder, you can get past shows anytime you like. Just visit my website, mikethurnell.com. 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

0: Songs from A Quiet Place with Awakening from Secret Garden. Un Bon L'Hiver from an album called Sweet at the Chalet. It features Francois Couture, Jean-Luc Côté, and Antoine Mallette-Chenier. Winds of Magic from Laura Sullivan before that. We heard A Rose's Tale from Corey Linné Carruthers, and that track features Jeff Oster, well-known New Age musician. We started that long set off with Trust from John Gregorius.
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That's the closing theme from the TV series Broadchurch. Take my leave of you from Ólafur Amalds. And I must take my leave of you. It's all the time I have to spend with you for this week. But you can come back again next week and we'll do it again. 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

0: don't smoke marijuana in Muskogee. We don't take no trips on LSD. We don't burn no draft cards down on Main Street. We like living right, being free. We don't make no party out of it. We like cold and...
1: Good evening, everyone. Welcome back to Grossmorn Kinsman Wednesday Night Bingo. We're playing our regular format tonight. The first three games are straight lines for $40. Game number four is two lines for $50. Game number five is our jackpot game. Tonight's jackpot is a whopping $4,052 for a full card on 58 numbers or less. Consolation prize is $100. Game number six is a block of nine anywhere on your card. That's a square block, 3x3, anywhere on your card. All private online bingo players are responsible for their own reception. Radio Bingo is not responsible for computer crashes or streamline delay. Players using Eastlink should have a radio backup in case of cable problems. We're ready to begin our first game this evening. It's a straight line for $40. That's game one, straight line for $40. G. 59. G. 59. I. 27. I. 27.

I 21 I 21 10 34 N 34 I 17 I 17 G 46 G 46 B 12 I 22 I 22 G 56 G 56 B 8 B 8

N 36 N 36 G 53 G 53 G 48 G 48 We have a caller on the line. Please hold on. We'll see if we have a bingo.

winner of our first game for $40 is Alicia Cullahall. Game number two is a straight line for $40. That's game two, straight line for $40. N, 41. N, 41. B, 2, B, 2, B, 7, B, 7. I, 30. N, 39. G, 55. N, 35. N, 35. G, 53. N, 33. N, 33. Number to call if you have bingo, 709-458-2100. G, 51. We have a caller on the line. Please hold on. We'll see if we have a bingo.

0: color. 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This is Monkey Kingdom.
1: No, we do not have a bingo. Still playing game number two, straight line for $40. Number to call if you have bingo, 709-458-2100. Last number called was G51. B5. We have a caller on the line. Please hold on. We'll see if we have a bingo. $40 is Alicia Pittman. Game number three is a straight line for $40. Game three, straight line for $40. B6. G51. I 28.

609-0-69. Number to call if you have a bingo, 709-458-2100. G-47.

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10, 45, N, 45.

G. 55. G. 55. Phone number again, 709-458-2100. We have a caller on the line. Please hold on. We'll see if we have a bingo.

Winner of game number 3 for $40 is Francis White in Norris Point. Game number 4 is 2 straight lines for $50. That's game number 4, 2 lines for $50. I, 27. I, 27. I, 21. I, 21.

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Oh, 70. 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I, 29, I, 29, O, 72, O, 72, I, 20, I, 20.

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0: 10, 33, 10, 33. N 42 N 42 G 49 G 49 N 44 N 44 B 13 B 13 Number to call if you have bingo, 709-458-2100. We have a caller on the line. Please hold on. We'll see if we have a bingo.
1: She still prayed upon his mind. He kept her picture on his wall. Went half crazy down there. He still loved her through it all, hoping she'd come back again. Kept some letters by bed.
0: Winner of game number 4 for $50 is Siobhan Fisher of Rocky Arbor. Game number 5 is our jackpot game. Tonight's jackpot is $4,052 for a full card on 58 numbers or less. Consolation prize is $100. The full card on 58 numbers or less for $4,052. G 47 G 47 N 44 N 44 G 51 G 51 N 34 N 34 I 25 I 25 B 8 B 8 G58. I-16.

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Oh, 64. N 33. N 33. N 39. N 39. G 57. G 57.

63. Oh, 63. Oh, 74. Oh, 74. And 45. And 45. I 26. I 26. G 46. G 46. N 36. N 36. I 28. I 28. B 13. B 13.

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B. 3. B. 3. N. 31. N. 31. O. 73. O. 73. B. 5. B. 5. I. 23. I. 23. N. 32. N. 32. I. 19. I. 19. B. 7. B. 7. B. 1. B. 1.

72. Oh, 72. I 20. I 20. I 17. I 17. N 43. N 43. B 9. B 9. B 15. B 15. G 56. G 56. G 55. G 55.

065. B ten. B two. I thirty. G53. That's 45 numbers called so far in the jackpot game. I 18. I 29. N 40.

I 24 I 24 N 41 N 41 Number to call if you have bingo, 709-458-2100. B 14 B 14 B 11 B 11 O 70 O 70 I 21 I 21 G 50 G 50 That's 56 numbers called. Two more numbers for the jackpot of $4,052. N 42 N 42 Number to call if you have a bingo, 709-458-2100. The last number for this evening's jackpot. N 38 N 38

We have no winner on our jackpot, so we'll carry on for the consolation prize of $100. We're now playing a full card for $100. G. 49. G. 49. Phone number again, 709-458-2100. G. 52. G. 52.

I 22 I 22

G. 54. G. 54. We have a caller on the line. Please hold on. We'll see if we have a bingo.

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N38. I-26. I-26. B-14. B-14. G-58. 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O-66. O-66. B-1. G-57. G-57. N-34. 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

B 7 B 7 I 21 I 21 M 42 N 42 G 54 G 54 B 12 G 52 G 52 50 G 50 G 46 G 46 I 18 I 18 M 45 M 45

0: N31 I-19. We have a caller on the line. Please hold on. We'll see if we have a bingo.
1: Something in the double for the funny thing they say. They choke themselves from laughing when they see us in the bay. 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

0: got no better. 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
0: 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I tried every place in Harbor Grace, tried every door and shop to get her something for a cure, take her to the hop.
1: Oh me, oh my, I heard me old dog

0: died below the brandy that we were coming back. 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So now I am a single man in search of a pretty face. And the woman that says she'll have me, I'm off for Harbor Grid.
1: Winner of our last game this evening for $241 is Carol Ann Pittman. Next Wednesday night, the jackpot is $4,533 for a full card on 59 numbers or less. Lions jackpot on Sunday night is $603 for a full card on 50 numbers or less. And Monday night, the Kinsman jackpot is $2,936 for a full card on 55 numbers or less. Thank you all for playing tonight. Please be safe out there.

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0: 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Because the monkey pressed the button. 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
2: 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Were you one of those lucky people who knew exactly what you wanted to be when you grew up? Cellist Joshua Roman was.
9: You know, I went through a phase when I was 10 or so. A few of these kinds of things was like, oh, I could be a fighter pilot or a firefighter, or it was always something heroic, the fastest man in the world. But only if I break my arm and can never play the cello again.
2: Oh, wow.
9: Then I'll join ski patrol. It was that sort of thing.
2: He has always spent most of his days practicing his cello.
9: It's pretty all-consuming. It's a practice, not just practicing the cello, but the practice of sitting with a friend and working on something together. All of the things that I think other people might explore and really get into, I would do that, but it was always kind of on the side. I never put more effort into anything than I did into the cello.
2: Was it love at first sight, or was it more of a slow burn?
9: You know, I don't remember my first time playing the cello. I was 3 years old. But I do remember the UPS lady at the front door. You know, we had one of those glass doors and a wooden door. And the wooden door was open. And she was standing there in her brown shorts with this box that was bigger than me. And I was so excited. And yeah, I don't remember ever not loving the cello. So it's been inseparable since memory began.
2: Growing up in Oklahoma City, music and faith were two sides of the same coin and what his family stood for. By the age of 13, Joshua practiced cello 5 hours a day, often at church alongside his father.
9: When I was growing up, it was very religious. We went to church all the time. My dad was the music director. He's Reverend Paul David Roman. We were at church almost every day of the week my whole life. And music was a service to God. That's how I saw it.
2: Eventually, Joshua went on to study music. He joined the Seattle Symphony Orchestra. This is him on cello playing Shostakovich. At 22, he was their principal cellist, their youngest ever. At 24, he left to pursue a solo career, playing with orchestras around the world, live streaming on YouTube from Carnegie Hall in 2009, introduced by Yo-Yo Ma.
10: Occasionally, I get to meet an extraordinary young musician, such as the case with Joshua Roman.
2: Tens of thousands of fans online, traveling the globe, life with his cello was exactly what Joshua had hoped for ever since he was a little kid.
9: By the time I was six or so, I was telling everyone, this is what I'm going to do for the rest of my life. And I just knew it. It wasn't a question. It wasn't a consideration. It was just, that was what I was going to do. No question.
2: I think a lot of people, or
3: I won't speak for a lot of people. I'll speak for myself, which is that I'm envious that you had that clarity at such a young age.
9: Mm. You know, you can imagine that's something that I get told a lot or asked about quite a bit. And I think it cuts both ways. For me, it's been great. It's
3: yeah.
9: been great. But it's also been something my whole life has revolved around. And my time has always been limited.
3: Because of your commitment.
9: Because of my commitment.
3: That commitment to his craft gave Joshua Roman the focus to become a world-famous classical musician. But like millions of other people, in 2020, his life shifted when the pandemic happened. Not only because he couldn't tour or play concerts, but because after Joshua got COVID, his body completely changed. His health, which he had always taken for granted, became fragile. And his old friend, the cello, it was like they hardly knew each other anymore. Today on the show, an hour with cellist and TED speaker Joshua Roman. An identity crisis that nearly ended his passion for his cello, and how he had to rethink his approach to life and music so he could love both. But first, let's go back to a typical day for Joshua.
9: Oh, wow.
3: In 2018, before all that happened.
9: A typical day pre-COVID was packed. It was all super intense. So I used to practice anywhere from 6 to 10 hours a day. I was always reaching, striving to make myself better, whether at the cello or some skill or more reflective learning meditation. But it was all 100 miles per hour. Mm. You know, my idea of relaxing was to sign up for a 10-day silent Vipassana meditation course. And you're really grounded, but I wouldn't call it relaxing in the sense of not doing anything. And that's what I would do to take a break. And I would get up early. I would run. I got my mile under 6 minutes again the year Damn. Before the pandemic. While I was bouncing around, I had been so busy, gone about 80% of the time playing concerts that I decided I didn't want to bother living in New York anymore. And so in 2019, I left everything in storage. And I just, for the first 6 months, I just lived in hotels and host family homes while I played the concerts that I had. And occasionally I needed to add an extra night or crash at my sister's. So I'd spent a long time kind of just roaming, being a kind of nomad. And it had been, I think, 8 or 9 months of doing that when the pandemic hit.
11: Hi, everyone. What a day. What a time.
9: All the concerts were canceled that March 12th or whatever it was.
11: Concerts that have been canceled between now and May. It's for the best.
9: Got a phone call from my manager that wiped out the entire future income that I had, except for, I think, one concert. And I immediately went into a kind of musical response mode.
12: Welcome to Cello Bello.
9: And started doing daily live streams on Facebook. I was doing this project called The Musical Journal. And I would record these multi-track cello things. When I would get somewhere and unpack, the first thing I would do is set up my recording equipment, my little mobile studio, and record an entry into the musical journal. And that was what music was doing for me at that point. It was an outlet to serve. Looking back, I think that I was really ignoring my personal relationship with the cello.
3: Huh.
9: I think I was using the cello as a tool, trying to extract all the good that I could from it in a way that would make an impact for other people. But I wasn't really considering, what does this sound, what does this practice mean for me? I was on a mission, and that was it.
3: And then we get to January 2021.
9: That's right.
2: And like the vast majority of us, you got COVID.
9: Yeah. Yeah.
2: Where were you?
9: I was in Jacksonville, Florida, the one concert that wasn't canceled. And I will always say for the record, the Jacksonville Symphony did a great job with their safety protocol and measures. No one else got COVID. They canceled the second concert. We played the first concert and I woke up the next morning and I couldn't smell. Mm. Couldn't smell the Altoids.
2: Oh, man.
9: Stuck my nose in the box and I couldn't smell a thing. I was like, this is not good.
2: Yeah.
9: So I took the test. And then, you know, in those days, you would cancel the whole concert. And I was just kind of stuck. And I had no idea what it was going to do to me. But from the very beginning, it was an ordeal.
2: Yeah, because like, it's really hard to remember, which is so weird because it's not that long ago. But no. I think, you know, it's not fun to think about.
9: No.
2: But let's just remind ourselves that for some people, it was no big deal to get COVID.
9: Right.
2: And for others, it was an extremely big deal.
13: You laid me out. I only made it halfway before falling to the floor on the landing, unable to continue or even to lift myself to a sitting position. I was there for half an hour, frustrated and crying.
2: So what happened next after that?
9: Well, eventually I made it home. Well, home. I made it to New York, to the last place that I had been staying. And I only had two concerts, but they felt so important. So I kept those concert dates. And
2: oh, wow.
9: That was wild. You know, of course, my manager and I had several conversations about it. Am I going to be able to do this? I worked my way up to playing the Saint-Saëns Cello Concerto. It's a solo cello with orchestra piece, and it's only about 20 minutes long, which is unusual. The big cello concertos, the famous ones, are 30 or even 40 minutes long. But this one was only 20 minutes long, and it's one that a lot of kids learn. So I had learned it when I was 12 or 13 or something. I don't know. And if there was any piece I was going to be able to perform at the level that I expected myself, even with long COVID, it was going to be that piece. So I got it ready. It was nuts. At first, I could only play 2 to 5 minutes.
2: Hmm.
9: And eventually, I got up to 20 minutes. And I could do that, but I would have to rest so much to be able to just play the cello for 20 minutes. So when I did that performance, I definitely had to recover. But right after that, I was working for the very first time with Edgar Meyer and Tessa Lark. The only way some concerts went on was that they were videotaped. And so that's what we did at Edgar's house. And we were able to spread out our work over the course of a week so that I could manage it. And it wasn't until after I pushed through those two things that I truly, truly just crashed. That was probably the lowest point. Nothing on the calendar. No confidence in my ability to recover. Crisis of faith about what music meant at that point.
2: Mm.
9: And whether I wanted to continue at all. It was a really dark time.
13: I abandoned the daily practice routine that I'd been cultivating for over 30 years. I put my cello in its case and I left it there. Doubts that had been lurking for years came to the surface. I'd been stuck in a gig mentality for much of my career, waiting for the phone to ring, afraid to say no to any opportunity, and completely unaware of the exhaustion that ran through my body and spirit. I've always wanted to feel like what I do matters, but after decades of ambitious effort to play every note in tune, make every phrase clear and powerful, I was having trouble seeing that possibility through my fatigue. With the difficulty I had even lifting the bow, let alone putting in a decent practice session, I lost hope that it mattered.
2: You say you put your cello in its case and you left it there.
14: Yeah.
2: How long did that break last?
14: It was like 2.5 months, almost 3 months.
2: Oh, wow.
14: Yeah.
2: That was probably the biggest break you'd taken
14: by far.
2: Ever in your life, basically.
14: Yeah. Because my rule was, somebody told me when I was a kid that Heifetz said, and I've never looked this up because I don't want to know. if I miss a day of practice, I know. If I miss 2 days, the critics know. If I miss 3 days of practice, the whole world knows. And even as like a 6-year-old, that was the mentality that was drilled into me. So almost 3 months was inconceivable.
2: What do you think your cello thought of this? I'm starting to think of them truly as your life partner.
14: Yeah. They're not happy about that. I can tell you, Midge is her name, and she had been put in the closet a few times, I'm sorry to say, but always because I had another cello that I would be playing.
2: I
14: it was
2: see.
14: Never me not playing the cello. But there's something about cellos when they don't get played for a while, they get stiff.
2: Mm.
14: It's hard to get a sound. You don't have a lot of sound. It's kind of crazy how much this wood changes when it's played and when it's not played. So she was very unhappy, but also my fingers, I had pretty much lost my calluses, is something I think any string player will understand what I'm saying with that. I had pretty much lost my calluses.
2: When you were in the midst of that, of not playing, did you miss it? Did you miss Midge?
14: No, I started thinking about other things I could do. It was not, I don't think I was very in touch with myself. And, you know, we talked about earlier, I knew from such an early age, and a lot of people look at that and think that's awesome. But that flip side is real, that there are all of these other things that just got pushed to the side because I knew what I was supposed to do. And so I wasn't going to let anything that would counter that narrative become real. So when I did put the cello away, I was flooded with those doubts that had been shoved down. And it was the first time that I'd truly voiced those things that had always kind of been there.
2: I want to try and understand that. Why you don't know if music is going to do it? Because physically I don't feel able, because wow, I haven't given the rest of the world a chance in my life. Was it that you still had long COVID and you were just like, I'm just so damn tired, I'm just going to sit in this not knowing? Like, what exactly?
14: You know, this is cutting to the quick of it. When I was a kid, I grew up in a church. Music was a service to God.
2: Mm.
14: I was able to have incredible ambition to serve in this place where there's meaning attributed to those things which can't be articulated sometimes by science so well. So spirituality, really. And I left the church when I was 16 or 17. And at the point that we're talking about, it had been, 20 years of not being a Christian, but I hadn't yet figured out how music was going to save the world if it wasn't through God and Jesus, the way that I had thought when I was a kid. And so a lot of what I had done for service was kind of like automatic. And in this moment, all of that had been building up just came down on me. And I didn't know if I could believe anymore that music would save people, because I didn't believe in the construct that had given me that in the first place. And I hadn't yet found a new one.
2: So COVID almost forced you into confronting this confusion in that you just stopped playing.
14: 100%. It totally forced me into facing something that I could have faced a long time ago.
2: in those very dark days, you got a call from a friend.
14: Yeah.
2: That ended up changing things for you. What did they say? Like, I know you're struggling right now, but would you consider playing just for us friends?
14: It's so funny to me because I had this friend who asked me to play for her summer solstice party. And, you know, I said yes. At that point, I wasn't really sure if I was even going to continue a career as a cellist. And I think I had in the back of my mind, you know, I can just cancel. It's fine. She'll understand. But then I procrastinated actually thinking about it. And so I couldn't say no anymore. And that is actually when I picked up the cello. It was the day before this party. And that's why I took Midge out again and started playing.

0: everything changed for me. There's a place on probably most, if not every, cellist's chest that has marks on the skin from where the cello touches it. And for me, it's right on the breastbone, slightly to the left, close to the heart, which is kind of crazy. And when I started playing the Bach Prelude after not having touched the cello for so long, I think I was extra sensitive to the vibrations. You can feel the whole cello vibrating. You're holding it with your knees, it's against your chest. Sometimes your head is touching the scroll a little bit. You feel it in your hands. I know that that vibration wakes the cello up. This is something that we know. It's studied the effect that vibrations have on the instruments. And I think that was one of the only moments in a long time, maybe the only moment in many, many years, that I let myself feel the vibrations from my hands touching the cello and the cello leaning against my chest and against my knees, just waking me up. I started crying because it was something that I really needed. Pretty immediately, I felt that here is the thing that I've been missing. It's my own personal connection to the music and to the cello, that all of the other stuff has to come from that. That I'd been so singularly focused on putting music out there for other people that I wasn't, you know, in some ways ironic, I wasn't even really doing that as well as I could because I wasn't letting myself be a part of the equation. And I was trying to disappear. I was trying to make myself a perfect empty vessel for music. And that's just not how it works. Mm-hmm. And being moved, literally feeling the vibrations and emotionally feeling the vulnerability that I had in that moment be touched in a way that I hadn't experienced before, that showed me that music is on its own powerful and necessary. And all of the layers that I've been peeling back since that moment come from that basic element of I had to be taken down to my knees before I let go of pride and let myself be vulnerable and experience the beauty of music.
1: With that veil pulled away, what did you see in front of you then? Because it looked different, it sounded like, than where you'd just been. Very different.
0: Very different. I wasn't immediately sure what to do with it, except that I knew that I wasn't going to quit the cello, that in fact the cello is my partner and my life, and that I just needed to have a healthier relationship with it. Mm. And I think setting out to explore that, what is my relationship with music, with the cello, what is the power of music? Those have become my structure in a way, those questions. And it's led me to do very specific things. Like there was a point that I realized, and I think it was many months after that, but there was a point that I realized I needed to stop practicing when I didn't want to practice. And that's just so weird for me to, even now, for me to hear myself saying. But whenever I would feel the urge, I started asking myself, is this because I really want to practice, or is this because I feel like I should practice? And I discovered that when I started that, I actually started being able to keep my mind on the cello more when I was playing. Like my mind wasn't wandering off like it used to sometimes. I wasn't just playing by rote. I was there. It took a little while, but now that's very true. And also, I found that I really love playing the cello and that I really love practicing. And it's not just, this is the difference. It's not just about getting better at something. Hmm. It's about just enjoying doing it. And another paradox or irony or whatever you want to call it is that I think I'm playing better than ever. And and I don't show up unprepared and stuff. Like you'd think that's what would happen if you said I'm not going to practice unless I want to, but no, it's actually, it's not really that. It's at my core, I'm working on trusting myself. Practicing is about trusting, and just like in any other relationship, trust is a matter of building the trust part, not the verify part. And I had been so focused on all of the little check boxes. Have I done my skills? Have I done this? Then maybe I can relax and trust myself. But I hadn't ever actually practiced trusting myself.
1: Because that's scary to do. What if you fail?
0: It's really scary. Yeah. Well, that's the other thing. I realized I'm going to fail. That's okay. That's going to be part of it. And I'm going to somehow find a way to let people experience this thing that I feel right now. And it's going to make me fail in other ways that I would have considered failure before. But maybe now that's actually the point. That truly I can put my bow where my mouth was and and really do this thing of truly giving something.
1: In a minute, what Joshua Roman went on to produce, his debut solo album, and a piece improvised just for you, dear listener. It's the TED Radio Hour from NPR. I'm Manoush Zomorodi. Stay with us.
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1: It's the TED Radio Hour from NPR. I'm Manoush Zomorodi. On the show today, cellist Joshua Roman and how long COVID changed his life and his approach to music. So you went through a lot, but it has brought you to sort of this unexpected and kind of wonderful place, your debut solo album.
9: I close my eyes only for a moment and the moment's gone.
1: It includes classical pieces, original compositions. You also do covers of more contemporary music. Features you on guitar as well as cello, and you sing.
0: That's right.
1: Tell us about the album and the process of putting it together.
0: Well, it all started with that moment and trying to figure it out, but there was a catalyst, which was a friend of mine who still runs a series at the Princeton University Concert Series, and mm-hmm. it was new at the time called Healing with Music.
1: Oh, yeah, I'm familiar. Mm-hmm.
0: Okay, awesome. Right. So the basic idea, you know, you hear artists playing music that has helped them through their health journeys. And it was very scary to think about that, to be up on stage saying, I'm not okay. I'd played a couple of concerts at that point, and of course we told everyone, the presenters, to make sure that everyone backstage knew, but I wasn't going out on stage and being like, I've got long COVID.
1: You weren't.
0: I'm going to be tired after this. Until this moment.
1: I see.
0: This proposal from my friend Dasha was, come do a concert where the whole point is something's wrong and here's how music helps. One of the challenges I face is that especially classical music is hard for me now, because cognitively it's not that simple.
1: Mm-hmm.
0: It's actually pretty taxing and can take a lot out of me, but it has been the center of me understanding my relationship with myself and being kinder to myself. So I started thinking about the pieces that had meant something to me on this journey, and all of the pieces that were on that concert ended up being a part of the project. And this idea that I would be on stage and I would tell my story in words and music came from that experience. That was another layer being peeled back of, sure, I'm performing, but I'm not performing to hide in a way.
1: Mm-hmm.
0: I'm not trying to be bulletproof up here. I'm showing people something that really matters personally to me, not just something I've picked because it seems important, but because it truly affects me. And that was different.

It's so interesting to me because it's not what I ever would have said I should have done as a debut album. And yet, I think 12-year-old me would not have been surprised at all. It would have made so much sense to 12. Like, of course, that's the music that you would put on an album. And I, like, 12-year-old me didn't know what musical genres and boundaries were supposed to be. It was just things that fit together.

0: mean, what you're talking about is vulnerability.
1: Exactly.
0: And yeah. One might think, oh, that means he's going to sound wistful or sad. But no, that is not the case. This is joyous.
1: Yeah. I mean, there's sadness. But what's interesting, actually, is when you put it all together, it's just life. There's a moment, you know, I did write a piece specifically for the project much later when it came time to record it. And the idea was, this is going to be the piece that's about my experience. And I really desperately wanted it to have this up and down, feel the journey, kind of Lord of the Rings landscape. At the same time, it's supposed to be a 5-minute piece for solo cello. Mm-hmm. And I'm such a doofus, but I couldn't get that piece out, and I kept trying and failing. And so I started improvising every day to see what would happen and how I would get there. And it was really fun, but I wasn't making this epic that I had in mind. And it was the weekend before I was walking into the studio. I still didn't have that thing done or even really know what it was going to be. And so I finally just totally gave up. And I said, all right, whatever's coming out is the piece. And it just kind of showed itself immediately.
2: And very quickly, those fun improv sessions evolved into one of the most unabashedly joyful compositions I've ever written. I couldn't force myself to write the piece that I wanted, but when I let go and just played, I came away with the piece that I needed. I gave it the same name I've given my project, Immunity.

0: here was this joyful celebration that was just dying to burst out of me, and I'd been trying to restrain it and turn it into this serious thing. It was so, I still don't quite understand, except that a lot of religions and spiritualities and philosophies have this idea of the paradox, and I think it's really real, you know? We don't have to be all one or the other.
1: I guess I'm also thinking that maybe Freud might say you lost the ego, or that you...
0: Well, that sounds nice.
1: It does, right? Well, but it just reminds me of having, honestly, postpartum depression. And the one thing that came out of that was that I lost my filter and just kind of said what I thought. And
0: Wow. That's
1: when my career took off.
0: Yeah, what was that like? Wow.
1: You know, having to go to the darkness...
0: Yeah.
1: And then doing things because you want to. And it's incredibly freeing. And life is more pleasurable and oddly easier.
0: Yes. I think that's something that I don't feel like I can articulate it very well. It's another one of those paradoxes where in music and in life, understanding enough to be able to let go is like, even just that sentence is a weird thing to chew on, but they go together, understanding and letting go.
1: Do you think you essentially came back to being the same sort of musician, or are you very different?
0: No. Oh, my gosh. I mean, there's, you know, the roots are there. I would say that something has been unlocked. Something, you know, it's like, I was circling something for so many years, trying through skill, through dedication, through commitment, through brute force, trying to get at something. And all of those skills, they're not useless skills. They're good. They help. They help do the thing. They just weren't the thing. They were just tools that help when you have the thing. So I'm the same person with less and less fear of being who I am.
1: So I would love to use the time that we have left together to ask you, would you play some music for us?
0: I'd be happy to. Yeah.
1: Who is this with you? Because I know you were talking...
0: This is Cindy.
1: Oh, Cindy. Woo!
0: Cindy, yeah. That was the response Cindy likes. One piece back.
1: Oh, look at that. She's got curves, Cindy.
0: Yeah, yeah.
1: What? How long have you and Cindy been together?
0: Oh, wow. 2.5 years?
1: Uh-huh.
0: Actually, we were a little bit on and off at first, so it's hard to remember.
1: Well, you were with Midge before, right?
0: So I was with Midge, yeah.
1: All right, so talk to me about what you and Cindy are going to do for us right now.
0: Well, I think there are a lot of things that I could do, but probably the most appropriate thing, given our conversation, is just to play a short little what's happening right now. And I have no idea what that's going to be. So this is today.

0: Oh, it was amazing.
1: Oh, thank you. That was that very just, gentle.
0: That just came out of you?
1: Yes. Yeah. This is a gentle something.
0: I loved it. It was what I needed to bring me down a little bit today. Like, and I don't mean like sad. I mean like just like take a deep breath.
1: Yeah, I think probably me too. You know, sharing –

0: 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Thank you so much for listening to our show today. 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This episode was produced by Matthew Cloutier and edited by Sanaz Meshkinpour and me. Our production staff at NPR also includes James Delahousse, Rachel Faulkner-White, Katie Monteleone, Fiona Guerin, and Harsha Nahada. Our executive producer is Irene Noguchi. Our audio engineers were Patrick Murray and Simon Jensen. Our partners at TED are Chris Anderson, Roxanne Hilash, and Daniela Bellarezzo. I'm Manoush Zomorodi, and you've been listening to the TED Radio Hour from NPR.
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3: The Emmys were a big night for a lot of shows we really love. The Pit and Pluribus picked up awards, and Widow's Bay really cleaned up. We'll tell you why we're quite happy with the year's crop of winners in a recap on Pop Culture Happy Hour. 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

That was Rock Me Baby, B.B. King and Eric Clapton. It's just about 9 o'clock, a second or two away, and you are tuned in to VOBB, the Voice of Bombay, your community radio station located in the heart of beautiful Gros Morne National Park. 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That's in Norris Point, Whitty Point, Rocky Harbor, Wiltondale, Sally's Cove, Curzon Village, and the greater Bombay area. And, of course, on the web, www.vobb.org, and we are worldwide. My name is Gene Bellows, and the show is Blues in the Night. I'll be your host for the next 2 hours, and we're going to start right off. This has kind of become my theme song. I play it every now and then. This is Christina Jacquard from Blues in the Night.

Blues in the Night, Christina Jacquard, from that's the title song from her album. I've been having a tough time with communications the past few days. I've been trying to get in touch with a young gentleman by the name of Jackton Donard, who is riding motorcycle from New Hampshire to Newfoundland through Labrador and then up through Quebec. So he's on a big adventure. And anyway, if anybody runs into him, tell him to give me a call. I was in Corner Brook all day yesterday, and of course, most of my friends know that I'm a just one of the worst people in the world about getting on the computer. And I didn't get on till night. I got on at 6 o'clock, and I thought I sent a message off to all my listeners, and that didn't go too well either because nobody knew I was on. So here we are, and that's the way my life goes. It's terrible when you're a Luddite and nobody else is around except you and a few guys your age. Anyway, here's Albert King, Stevie Ray Vaughan from Session. This is a long one, folks. This is Matchbox Blues.

0: Now this tune here should be easy for you to do, because all you got to do is remember back home, you know what I mean? When you were sitting out behind the house or practicing on the old git fiddle, trying to get things together, and you couldn't make up in your mind. You kind of halfway knew what you wanted to do, but you didn't have it all together, you know. But you did know you wanted to travel, ain't that right?
1: That's right.
0: Yeah, I remember them days real good.
1: I know.
0: Didn't have very many clothes. Didn't know nobody to call, to send for you. So you had to get out there and hitchhike, you know.
1: So?
0: It don't make no difference. You say, I'm going. I know I got to hitchhike, but I'm going anyway. Whatever happens,
1: it happens.
0: Let it happen.

Albert King and Stevie Ray Vaughan from In Session. That was Matchbox Blues. And anyway, I've sent out about my third message tonight. I think it finally got out in a very condensed form. Here we are, Mr. Big Joe Turner from his recording Blues in the Night. This is the Sunrise and Blues.

0: baby, I'm going back to my old time used to be.
1: Big Joe Turner and Sunrise and Blues. We got a few people joining us already. John and Bethany down in New Hampshire, and Shirley and Terry right here in downtown Norris Point. This is Mr. Lightnin' Hopkins. Man, I just like this guy. Probably one of the earliest guys I really listened to years and years and years ago. This is from Mojo Hand, and it's Black Mare Trot. Shirley, I hope you got your guitar out.

Black Bear Trot, this Mr. Lightnin' Hopkins from Mojo, and he recorded from 1920s well into the 80s, and probably has more recordings than any other blues man that I know of. This is Sonny Boy Williamson, and it's from 1937-1938, his recordings, and this is Sugar Mama Blues.

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1: Sonny Boy Williamson, and that was Sugar Mama Blues. That recording first came out in 1937. I could have heard it if I had a radio in my crib, I suppose, but I didn't. Etta James, and she's the Blues Mama as far as I'm concerned. And this is from her recording, Tell Mama, I'd Rather Go Blind.

Etta James, and I Would Rather Go Blind. Mr. Muddy Waters, this is from the Chess Box Collection, and Hoochie Coochie Man.

cat bone. I got a mojo too. I got a John the Conqueror. I got to mess with you.